500 Miles High. Yeah, that's a Chick Corea composition, and it did feature, it's off of Stan Getz's Captain Marvel release, and it featured, of course, Chick Corea was playing the piano on that, and Stan Getz on tenor sax, Stanley Clark on bass, Tony Williams on drum, Ayerto on percussion, and 500 Miles High. In front of that, we heard from Liz Wright. That was her very first release. I think it came out in 2003. And she was doing Chick Corea's composition, Open Your Eyes, You Can Fly. Started out that set with Good Hope. That was the title of the CD that came out, and featured Dave Holland on double bass and Zakir Hussein on tabla and Chris Potter on saxophone. And thanks to the caller that reminded me that, Zakir Hussein made a number of visits to Southern Humboldt to perform, played at Beginnings, and just, a brilliant, brilliant, brilliant percussionist who died a few years ago, much to our sadness, for sure. So we're going to go out. We're going to squeeze in one more cut. We're not going to get all of it in, but we're going to hear as much as we can from Flora Purim. My name is Bear. Thank you so much for tuning in to K-Mud, to the Jazz Feast. And thank you for your support. And please keep supporting us. We really... This is the anniversary. This month is the anniversary of our losing our CPB, our federal funding, last July, $160,000. So we're going to do a special membership drive this month. But you can give any time. KMUD.org, push the donate button, or call during office hours, 707-923-2513. Thank you.

0: Welcome to the Eco News Report. I'm your host this week, Tom Wheeler, Executive Director of Epic. And joining me are my friends and co-hosts, although they will be the guests on this episode, Jen Kalt and Sylvia Van Royen of Humboldt Waterkeeper.
1: Hey, Tom.
0: Hey, nice to see you. Hey, Sylvia.
2: Hi, Tom.
0: And we are also joined by Tiffany Douglas, Fishery Specialist at the Wiat Tribe. Hey, Tiffany.
3: Hi, Tom. Thanks for having me.
0: Good to have you. All right. So this week we are talking about a weird chemical in tires that could be impacting fish in Humboldt Bay. And this is going to be talking about the results of a study put together by the Wiat Tribe and Humboldt Waterkeeper. So this chemical is something called 6-PPD. Oh, no. How do I say that next word?
1: Quinone.
0: Quinone.
1: That's how I say it anyway.
0: Okay.
1: Or quinone. You could say 6-PPDQ.
0: Let's go with 6-PPDQ for the purposes of this show. So let's just start with, what is 6-PPDQ and why is it in tires?
1: Well, it is a tire preservative, basically helps tires break down more slowly in the light. You know how plastic generally breaks into a million pieces, gets all brittle, and that would happen more quickly without this chemical. Unfortunately, it's extremely toxic to coho salmon as well, but it's been added to tires since the 1960s, so it's very ubiquitous in every tire that we use and dispose of.
0: Well, so it's ubiquitous in all of our tires, and it might have an impact on salmon. How do we know, or how did this first come about that we started to realize that this might be not a great thing to have in our waterway?
2: So in 2020, some scientists in the Puget Sound area linked 6-PPDQ to this kind of like mass die-off of fish known as urban runoff mortality syndrome. And what happens in urban runoff mortality syndrome is that adult coho salmon will die before spawning in these areas with high concentrations of road runoff.
0: Do we know why the 6-PPDQ kills salmon, or do we understand the process by which it causes mortality?
2: We don't yet, but scientists in the state of Washington are at the forefront of this. Washington State's Department of Ecology is investing a lot of money into researching it, and they are constantly coming out with new information as they wrap those studies up.
0: And is this a chemical that leaches from the tire itself, or is it in tire particulate matter that grinds off of tires as we use them on roads?
1: My understanding is it grinds off of tires as we use them on roads. So as you're driving, little particles come off of your tires, and then they get exposed to sunlight as they're sitting there on the roadway, and then they get washed into the streams. And that's where, so the chemical itself is actually 6-PPD. Don't make me figure out the chemical name because I don't even know. But 6-PPD is the tire additive, and 6-PPDQ is
0: the thing that breaks down into
1: ozone. It creates the 6-PPDQ as it's sitting there on the roadways. And so a study in San Francisco Bay actually found, people are always talking about microplastics getting into our waterways. In San Francisco Bay, it was found that 50%, half of the microplastics coming out of stormwater outfall pipes into San Francisco Bay, half of those microplastics are tire particles. You can look at them under a microscope and see what they are.
0: So this is interesting. This chemical has been in tires for a generation. It was only in 2020 that we began to understand the relationship between the chemical in this tire and salmon. And it's not even the chemical in this tire. It is a chemical in this tire that then is converted by sunlight and other processes into another chemical, and then that impacts salmon. Okay, so we have these impacts of salmon. We have this study from the Puget Sound. What other studies have been done about 6-PPDQ and impacts to salmon? And yeah, what else do we know? Where else has this been studied?
1: It's been studied in quite a few places. I mean, this is a big rabbit hole that we went just a little ways down because there's so much information now, as opposed to just a few years ago, there was no information about it. But I read one study based in Norway where they looked at all these different situations, including a tunnel that people drive through and then they power wash it, and different kinds of roadways and stuff. And they found the highest concentrations of 6-PPDQ in a country road pothole that was filled with water. So that suggests driving over potholes is chipping away pieces of tire, and then it's sitting in there soaking in the water in the pothole. But there's been studies in China and in other parts of Europe. So we wanted to do a study here in Humboldt Bay to try to figure out, is this really just a problem where there's a 6-lane freeway, or is this a problem here in our little urban streams in town around Humboldt Bay?
0: All right. So, Tiffany, you're a fisheries specialist at the Wiat Tribe. Do you want to talk about the Wiat Tribe's interest in understanding and studying 6-PPDQ in Humboldt Bay?
3: Sure. Yeah. I work for the Wiat Tribe Natural Resources Department, and we are very interested in the value of salmon locally, culturally, and just how their health, the overall population health, is doing in Humboldt Bay. And so knowing that it can kill adult salmon, and it's also extremely harmful to juvenile coho. And so that's kind of where we started looking into it last year or the year before that, especially with the help of Jen trying to get us on board for this sampling.
0: So Humboldt Bay is home to coho salmon. It is obviously culturally important to the Wiat people, this being the ancestral homeland of the Wiat. Let's talk about this specific study and this project that you've created. I want to talk about how it came together and the inspiration for this initially, and then we can start talking about the study construction.
1: Yeah, well, one of the first presentations that I saw about 6-PPDQ was a presentation to the State Water Board. It was an informational workshop, and Caltrans has been doing a lot of studies on 6-PPDQ along state highways. And one of the people asserted that anywhere that there are fewer than 1,100 vehicle trips per day would be low risk. And I thought, really? I don't know. Maybe if you just test places with higher levels of traffic and you're not looking at the smaller roads and parking lots and stuff, you might assume that. I was skeptical. I should say, too, it's also toxic to coastal cutthroat trout and some other species, but it's most toxic to coho salmon, so that's part of why we focus on them, but also because of the cultural importance of coho. But also, the Humboldt Bay area is really important to juvenile coho in that the small tributaries and slough channels that are real low-gradient, brackish waters are areas where juvenile coho will spend up to a year while they come up, you know, they hatch in the streams and then they come down to the bay and they maybe go up other smaller streams where there's a lot less water and storm action. And then they slowly are growing and transitioning their organs to be able to handle salt water. And so that habitat, the overwintering habitat, is really important for them. And a lot of those areas are in our most urbanized parts of our cities in the Humboldt Bay area. So a lot more pavement and a lot more traffic.
0: All right, let's talk about the study design. How did you figure out where you wanted to test, or what were the objectives in determining the site sampling locations?
2: So I did a little bit of geospatial analysis to locate the areas where these coho-bearing streams were surrounded by the most impervious surfaces, so like pavement, paved areas. And then I also used some data from our local municipalities to connect the paved areas to the streams, looking at stormwater infrastructure, so identifying which streams picked up were being discharged into by our stormwater infrastructure from very large like parking lots or high traffic roads. And then from there, we just selected streams that we could actually physically access. And then we also collaborated with the Wiat tribe to identify these different spots and who should test them.
1: Yeah, we have two different funding sources. So Humboldt Waterkeepers funding came from the Rose Foundation for the Environment and Communities. And
3: the Wiat tribe's funding came from the EPA.
1: So we knew we had funding to do this work, so we decided to coordinate and not test the same places and try to figure out, be more strategic about what we were doing together.
0: And so you have a variety of testing locations across Humboldt Bay. Do you want to just roughly describe where those are?
1: Well, Humboldt Waterkeeper's focus started with parking lots because we figured that that would be the source where it would be the most concentrated. Is stormwater runoff coming from parking lots, the largest parking lots that we could think of close to either Coho Bering streams or to the bay? Are those a source of this toxic chemical? And so we sampled two parking lots at Cal Poly Humboldt campus and also Costco and Target parking lots because they are so close to the bay and they're big parking lots. So we found very high levels in the parking lots. So then we started looking downstream into the creeks to see what is the concentration in what we call the receiving waters, where all that stormwater is flowing into the creeks where the salmon actually are.
0: And this is as I take it, from Arcata North all the way down to the South Bay of Humboldt Bay, your sampling locations?
1: Well, we focus, the lab costs are really expensive. It's like $400 a sample to have the samples analyzed. Hopefully we can find a cheaper lab soon. So we first focused on Janes Creek, and the Wiat tribe focused on other water bodies, not just in Humboldt Bay.
3: Yeah, we chose, when we first started doing the sampling, we were looking at similar places that were coho-bearing streams that were near roads that were highly trafficked. And for the first round of testing, we had more of a sporadic sampling occur. We sampled a tributary on Badawat or the Mad River. And we sampled a couple places in Humboldt Bay and different tributaries. And then we went all the way down to Strong's Creek, which is one of the lower tributaries of the Eel River as well. So we were kind of looking for places that we knew that the tribe would potentially be interested in, us knowing if there were 6 PPD concentrations there. And overall, just trying to see if we could even pick any up, because it is challenging to time the sampling correctly when 6 PPDQ enters the stream from the road. There's a very short window of time where you can actually detect it going down the waterway before it passes through. So we were trying to understand the timing of that. So we just thought we would just sample a bunch of different places and see what happened.
0: So there's a short window of time. Is that just because things will get flushed out? These are streams. Streams flow out, and then therefore the 6 PPD also flows out?
1: I'm not sure we really know for sure at this point, but
3: there have been a couple studies about it, about the time and the 6 PPD concentrations going down. But we haven't done full, like, we haven't done studies on that, but other people have studied that a little bit. So we just wanted to see if we could pick it up.
0: Yeah.
3: And we did.
1: Yeah, sometimes,
0: and you did.
1: Yeah. Sometimes finding chemicals in a stream is like looking for a needle in a haystack. You know, it can be difficult, even if a lot of times the lab testing is not refined enough to be able to pick it up at levels that it would be toxic to the aquatic organism. So that makes it challenging as well. But we also sampled Martin Slough, which is a tributary to Elk River. And then the Wiat tribe did a more intensive sampling of Jolly Giant Creek.
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0: And we are talking about 6 PPDQ, a chemical in tires that could be killing salmon in Humboldt Bay. And so, Tiffany, as you said, we found 6-PPDQ. Is this in all the areas that you sampled?
1: And no.
0: No?
1: Not all of them. 12 out of 19 samples exceeded the EPA aquatic screening level, which is 11 nanograms per liter. So this is a really tiny amount of 6-PPDQ. But we did find some non-detects. Six non-detects. So that's good news. But, you know, we're just doing like a grab sample because, like I said, it's so expensive. So we're in the process of finding additional funding to do a more intensive study and looking at timing relative to the storm events. And is it higher after what we call first flush, which would be the first really big rainstorm in the fall after it's been dry and all this stuff's building up and sitting there in the sunlight and breaking down over the summer. But our first step was just to find out, is this a problem? And it is definitely a problem in our region.
0: So where were the concentrations highest that you found?
1: In the parking lots. The parking lot runoff from the larger parking lots in Eureka were very high.
0: And for a parking lot, are you like going into a parking lot and finding a little puddle and putting, you know,
1: this is
0: where the parking lot, all the moisture water collects and is then put into a system that then drains into.
1: Right.
0: Yes.
1: So we go to the storm drain and intercept the water flowing off the pavement right before it goes into the storm drain, which if people don't know, everything that you put on the street in our region goes right into the nearest creek or into Humboldt Bay. A lot of people think that street runoff goes into some kind of a treatment system, but not so. It's okay to laugh, even if you're talking about salmon dying.
2: Yeah. Bringing mercy serious
1: okay,
2: topic.
1: Maybe not, but she didn't hear what we were talking about.
0: All right. So
1: just to put a quantification on it, the commercial parking lots in Eureka had 300 to 400 nanograms per liter, whereas 11 nanograms per liter is the US EPA aquatic screening level. In California, there is no upper limit because it just hasn't been designated yet. In the state of Washington, the water quality objective is 12 nanograms per liter. So what is that? About 30 times the level that is considered toxic to juvenile coho is how much we found. And that's in the parking lot. So we know it's there. The next step is to sample downstream in the receiving waters of Humboldt Bay from those parking lots.
0: So, Tiffany, something that absolutely stood out were the samples collected from Jolly Giant Creek, which I believe were from the Wiat tribe. I think a lot of folks in our listening audience are going to be familiar with Jolly Giant Creek. It's one of our urban streams that you get to kind of interact with and see in your normal life. And the results from Jolly Giant Creek weren't great. Want to talk about those?
3: Sure. So we did a second sampling round after our first sporadic sampling in the winter. We did one in May, and it was just after a two-week dry period. So it had only been 2 weeks since the last rain event, and then it rained again. And so we got out there and we sampled Jolly Giant Creek, which runs through and under Arcata. And we took 9 samples. This time we had a little bit more of a strategy where we wanted to sample simultaneously. So we had 3 different people in 3 different vehicles sampling at the same time. And so

0: a baseline sample just to see, and then we worked our way down Jolly Giant Creek all the way down to the marsh. And the detections were between 18 and 25 nanograms per liter, which, again, the 11 nanograms per liter is the exceeded screening level. So, yeah, so it was 18 to 25 nanograms at 8 of the 9 locations. Yeah.
1: And earlier in the winter, you had one that was 38 in Jolly Giant Creek.
0: Yep. And so we knew that that was a place that we wanted to go back again and check. And that there were lots of locations along it that we could get access to.
2: So I kind of hate news stories like these sometimes because they make me feel a little bit powerless. Because there's this chemical in tires and everyone is driving and it feels just like unsolvable. But I know that that's not true. So let's talk about solutions. I think part of the solution is in part knowing more about runoff in our area and the consequences of runoff. So yours is a first great contribution to that. But let's talk about some of the other solutions. Does anyone have one that they want to throw out there for 6BPD?
3: Yeah, one solution that I'm really excited about, because this is effective for more than just 6PPD, is installing infrastructure around stormwater catchments to basically filter pollution out before that water gets discharged into streams. So if you've heard the word bioswale before, that's exactly what I'm talking about. And the Washington Department of Ecology has been doing some really great studies in the last year or so on what is the most effective mix of like compost and other mediums in those bioswales to effectively filter out the majority of 6PPD. And it's looking pretty good. It's looking like there's a lot of mixtures that can filter out the large majority of 6PPDQ pollution in stormwater.
2: Right. So if we have runoff coming from the Target parking lot, but it runs through a bioswale, its existence in the Target parking lot, why is that so hard? Target parking lot isn't necessarily a problem, but if we can filter it, that there's itself a solution. And that's one that we have the capacity to do as local governments, right? That's where we are not powerless, where we can start to implement better policies.
1: Yeah, and there are two engineering professors at Cal Poly Humboldt who I just learned in March or have been studying this, where they grind up tire shreds and soak it in water and then run it through different soil types. And they've been finding, I believe, that sand is really good at filtering 6PPDQ. And like Sylvia said, that would also be filtering a lot of the other crap that's coming off of roads, like oil and gas and the metals that come off of cars and that sort of thing.
2: Yeah. So lots of good reasons. All right. Bioswales. That'll be a new campaign for Epic, right? Bioswales everywhere. I imagine that there are some other solutions. Would folks want to talk about?
1: Well, if Colin Fisk were here, he would say driving less would be a great solution.
2: Right.
1: And, you know, a pretty obvious one is developing a substitute chemical, and the tire manufacturers are in the process of trying to research different chemicals, but we kind of all know, after following whatever DDT, you name it, flame retardants, all these things, a lot of times the chemical arms race doesn't really end well. You know, you're just finding a new substitute that's toxic in ways we don't know yet.
2: Right, fortunately, because we didn't realize that this was toxic,
1: right,
2: because
1: exactly.
2: The chemical itself that is put into tires is not the thing that's toxic. It is the derivative breakdown of the chemical.
1: Right. So our statewide network, California Coastkeeper Alliance, is tracking this really closely at the state level, and they are also advocating for funding to be allocated in the state budget to support nonprofits and tribes work on 6PPDQ to get more information, especially in the coho regions of the state. So more funding, figuring out the ways to capture the stormwater and treat it before it runs into the streams. But it's also really important that we focus these efforts in areas where there actually still are coho. And so there are some studies that are going on in parts of the state where there really aren't that many coho.

0: remaining. So focusing on the Central Coast areas where, like Santa Cruz, the San Lorenzo River, which has also been studied and has some pretty alarming levels of 6 ppdq, Lagunitas Creek and Marin County, and then the North Coast and other places where coho are still savable.
1: All right. So, Jen, I believe that you said that this was the first study, but hopefully this won't be the last study on 6 ppdq here in the Humble Bay region. What want to talk about future plans? I know that some of that's probably going to be funding contingent, but what would you like to see done in terms of a program for studying this in our region?
0: Well, the first thing is that the California Coastkeeper Alliance has formed a working group with a number of nonprofits and tribes. So Humboldt Waterkeeper, Russian River Keeper, Yuba River Waterkeeper, and then also Friends of the Eel River, the Wiat Tribe, and other organizations that are interested in working on this are working together so that we're not working at cross purposes and figuring out how best to do the sampling, which lab to send it to, and that sort of thing. Because this is pretty emerging science, right? I mean, it was only 2020 where this was discovered to be the chemical that was causing the urban runoff mortality syndrome. So the science is still developing. And so starting at square one, which is coordinating, is going to be really important.
1: Well, I mean, I kind of love that. It's only been 6 years since this was identified. And look at the degree to which we've mobilized to study the problem, to start to develop alternatives to 6 ppdq, to understand how we can implement things like bioswales or natural filtering methods to deal with our problem. So there is my reason for hope. There's the hope there. All right.
0: Well, and the other reason for hope is that maybe we can really do a good deed for coho salmon before it's too late. I mean, without understanding that this is a problem, we're never going to solve the problem. And so that's pretty amazing. I mean, when I first heard about this chemical, I thought, oh, wow. I mean, that could be so important for the juvenile success.
1: Yeah.
0: That might be a huge limiting factor. One thing we need to think about is the state of California has regulations around recycling tires. And so they've made a lot of effort to require that it be reused in asphalt and all this sort of stuff. And so figuring out how that can be done in a way that's not impacting coho-bearing streams is going to be really important. It turns out it is underlying a lot of astroturf fields because the shredded tire material is cushiony and hurts less when soccer players fall on it. And then it's ending up in the waterways that way as well. So we really need to think about how we're reusing tires and what are we going to do with all the tires if we can't just keep recycling it and putting it out in the environment.
1: Oh, goodness. All right. Well, one thing always leads to another. I know that folks are going to be interested to look at the results of this study and learn more. Where can they find more information on this study and about Humboldt Bay and its threats?
0: Well, Humboldt Waterkeeper has the joint report that we wrote with the Wiat Tribe staff on our website. And it's right on the homepage, so it's easy to find.
1: And remind me of your website URL.
0: It is humboldtwaterkeeper.org.
1: Humboldtwaterkeeper.org. All right. Well, Sylvia, Tiffany, Jen, thank you so much for joining the Eco News Report.
2: Thank you.
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Okay, the news is up next.

0: Welcome to the KMUD News. I'm your news director, April Lewis, and I'm glad to be with you for this broadcast. In this episode, we have stories on a local fundraiser for Venezuela, impossible energy rate increases for customers in Humboldt County. But first, some local updates and alerts. This is KMUD News. Starting off with a press release from the California State Legislature. Last week, the Humboldt County Sheriff's Office announced that the remains of 117 dogs were found on two excavated areas of the Miranda's Rescue Animal Sanctuary property. The Humboldt County Sheriff's Office has been investigating the facility since April after receiving evidence of animal abuse, animal cruelty, fraud, and conspiracy. According to reports, hundreds of additional animals remain unaccounted for. Senate Pro Tempore Emeritus Mike McGuire and Assembly Member Chris Rogers have issued a joint statement. Quote, "What's happened at Miranda's Rescue is absolutely sickening, and the operators must be held accountable to the fullest extent of the law. This horrific incident has exposed a blind spot in our animal welfare system, and enhanced transparency is needed. We commend the Humboldt County Sheriff's Office and local law enforcement officials for their thorough investigation, and for concerned neighbors that trusted their gut and asked authorities to step in. We are exploring every legislative avenue to help ensure a tragedy like this never happens again, and we'll have more to report soon." End quote. Next, some information from Garberville FireWise. Garberville FireWise is providing free reflective address signs for all residents, property owners, and businesses within the currently designated FireWise boundaries. 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Garberville FireWise also offers free home assessments and advice on how to make your home or property more fire safe. Some insurance companies, such as the Fair Plan, offer a discount for homes that are in a recognized FireWise community, so your participation as local residents helps keep Garberville FireWise strong. FireWise recognition comes from the National Fire Protection Association. You can also check out the Garberville FireWise Facebook page and Instagram accounts for tips on home hardening and defensible space. From the Humboldt Sheriff's Department, on June 30th at approximately 9:58 a.m., Humboldt County Sheriff's deputies responded to the 2600 block of Pigeon Point Road in Eureka. After a resident clearing brush on his property discovered two ammunition boxes containing suspected smoke grenades and other suspected live military ordnance. Deputies arrived on scene, contacted the resident, and established a safety perimeter to secure the immediate area. The Humboldt County Sheriff's Office Explosive Ordnance Disposal Detail responded, conducted an initial assessment, and determined the items appeared to be military ordnance. Due to the nature and condition of the materials, the Humboldt County Sheriff's Office requested assistance from the United States Air Force 9th Civil Engineer Squadron Explosive Ordnance Disposal Team from Beale Air Force Base. The United States Air Force team arrived at approximately 6:30 p.m. and worked alongside the Sheriff's Office to identify and safely remove the military ordnance. The items were transported to a remote location where they were safely detonated. An alert from CAL FIRE in Humboldt County. There will be a professionally controlled prescribed burn of invasive barbed goat grass on 15 acres of ranch land. The prescribed burn will take place, as conditions allow, on July 2nd in Ettersburg, around Wilder Ridge Road and French Ranch Road. These burns are part of a prescribed fire program for vegetative management and hazardous fire fuels reduction. This treatment will help to enhance the health of the native plant communities, aid in the control of non-native plant species, protect and enhance prairie habitat for animal species, and aid in the reduction of uncontrolled wildfire. From Caltrans in Del Norte County, Caltrans District 1 is celebrating the completion of two new gateway monuments along US 101 and US 199 at the California-Oregon border in Del Norte County, creating a stronger first impression for travelers entering the state through two of California's northernmost gateways. A ribbon-cutting ceremony was held on June 26 to recognize the completion of the new monuments, which were made possible through the Clean California program. The US 199 monument replaced an aging welcome sign and features California's iconic shape, California poppies, and bear elements. The US 101 monument highlights coastal and regional features, including elk and salmon. Local input and public surveys shape both designs, and both entry monuments are set against beautiful forest backdrops of redwood and other local trees for which Del Norte County is known. And next, our main stories. This is KMUD News. The Redwood Coast Energy Authority is looking to increase their rates for utility customers, KMUD News reports. Electricity costs pose a high burden on many California families. This is particularly true for regions with economic challenges like those in Humboldt County. The Redwood Coast Energy Authority, also known as the RCEA, is a nonprofit joint powers authority. The RCEA has offered an alternative power source for customers otherwise stuck with PG&E billing in Humboldt County. While Redwood Coast Energy customers utilize the same power lines as those signed with PG&E, the RCEA delivers its own purchase power from renewable sources to the same grid. Notably, the RCEA has historically been slightly cheaper for many electricity customers than PG&E, while offering renewable power sources. But with large up-and-down changes in the costs of power generation over the past few years, that reality may be shifting. At the June 25th Redwood Coast Energy Authority Board of Directors meeting, a variety of rate increases were proposed, with the main proposal focused on a 12.5% rate increase that could go into effect by September. This is due to the financial reality of dwindling reserves for the Energy Authority and needing to adjust rates to keep up with current costs. We'll start off audio from the meeting with portions of a staff report presented by Richard Engel, Director of Power Resources for the Redwood Coast Energy Authority. Richard speaks on the 12.5% increase, but also how rates would still be lower for many customers versus 2025, and compares the rate to PG&E.
1: The rate increase we're recommending of 12.5% is consistent with the cost of service study results that we presented in February. But the gap that we were showing there about $3.5 million has widened since this study was done, just because of that kind of continuing deterioration in our financial outlook. I do want to point out to you that while 12.5% sounds large, one thing to keep in mind is because that's only applied to the generation charge there, it doesn't really increase the customer's bill very much. In fact, it still results in a lower total customer bill than what our customers or PG&E's bundled customers were paying for electricity last year. But the resulting total bill with the 12.5% increase only winds up being 3.5% greater than a PG&E customer's. So with current rates, the total electricity cost compared against that big 2025 PG&E bill when rates were high, we're saving customers $8 a month compared to, their 2025 charges. Even with the 12.5% increase, we would be charging customers a little more than $3 less than what they'd be paying PG&E last year. If we did impose a 12.5% above PG&E rate, it would still be a little under $5 more per month for our customers than they'd pay as a bundled PG&E customer.
0: The Redwood Coast Energy Authority Board of Directors had a series of questions based on the proposed rate increase. That included questions on alerting customers and how the proposed 12.5% rate increase would represent a cost of service adjustment to customers' bills, as opposed to previous rate changes that were based on changes to PG&E's rates.
2: And I imagine each time you change the rate, you're sending a mailer to all your customers or not?
1: We have not been doing that historically because the board gave us direction to just set rates relative to PG&E. We do have some language on our implementation plan about this, and I think we'll be engaging the board on that when it comes time to actually adopt a rate change and just kind of look at the nuances of that and customer notification.
3: I mean, essentially, if we were to entertain a dynamic premium, we would still be tied to the PG&E rate. If we also brought the additional requirement into the equation of 120 days, right, or 160 days, whatever it might be. So as the PCIA potentially changes, as the PG&E rate changes, again, you know, we're just doing everything we can to stay at our minimums. And if that's our minimum, that's the lowest we can go. And if there's opt-outs, there's not much we can do about it at that point, right?
1: I think that's correct. You know, if we are to say going forward, we're going to set our rates according to indexing to, you know, our days cash on hand rather than indexing to PG&E's rates, then that would be moving more towards a cost of service. I mean, there's more to cost of service rate setting than that, but that would be sort of in the spirit of cost of service rate setting where you're looking at your own finances and letting those determine your rates rather than looking to something external like PG&E's rates.
0: The RCEA Board of Directors also asked questions clarifying that these proposed rate increases were not cemented in the budget approved during last week's meeting. There will be a meeting next month to set the actual rate increase.
4: I just want to clarify that adopting this budget does not cement in the 12.5% rate increase. Is that correct?
5: That's my understanding.
6: Yeah, we would bring back a motion and likely a budget adjustment that would adjust the revenue to the rate that is adopted at next month's meeting.
3: So we would be adopting that rate now, but with the ability to change it next time?
6: No, we would adopt the rate at July's meeting and for a September date where it would be implemented. And you would adopt the budget as proposed, but we would bring a budget adjustment back, adjusting for the rate you adopt next month.
0: Many electrical customers on the North Coast have felt burdened for years by large bills, including customers of the Redwood Coast Energy Authority. In Humboldt County, the sheer cost of power generation may make the only real alternative to PG&E more expensive than PG&E's own rates. Reporting for KMUD, I'm April Lewis. A Shelter Cove restaurant with deep ties to Venezuela is trying to help those stuck in the rubble of recent earthquakes. KMUD News reports. Often, when large international disasters happen, they can feel far away or just part of the news cycle. However, families involved in humanitarian crisis impact a greater global community of family and friends with ties to the situation. In Venezuela, the back-to-back earthquakes measuring 7.2 and 7.5 on the Richter scale occurred within seconds of each other on the morning of June 24th. The devastation this caused is hard to comprehend, especially in a country with limited communications and ongoing humanitarian issues even before the massive quakes. Mimo Chima, a Humboldt County, Venezuelan restaurant and fixture of the Shelter Cove food scene, is desperately trying to help those stuck in Venezuela dealing with a horrible ongoing situation. The Graham family, who owns the restaurant, is accepting donations via an Amazon wish list and holding a fundraiser at Mimo Chima on Sunday, July 5th. We spoke with Indiana Graham to learn more about the current situation in Venezuela and the upcoming fundraiser. What are you hearing from family and friends who are in the situation in Venezuela? What's the current situation on the ground like?
7: Well, it's actually really hard to contact family members right now. One of my family members, she is a paramedic. They're trying to do anything and everything right now. Venezuela has been in a serious humanitarian crisis for many years. This is not the first fundraiser we've ever done for Venezuela because of all the issues, but it's just very hard to get any help from the government. So there's just a lot of people just trying to get their families out by their bare hands. And there's a lot of desperation.
0: Could you tell our listeners a little bit about your fundraiser on Sunday, July 5th?
7: Yes. So we're having an arepazo for Venezuela. Arepas are a local cuisine there. It's very popular. You eat it for breakfast. Sunday, July 5th, which is actually Venezuela's Independence Day. So it'll be this Sunday. That's at 11 a.m. And it will go until we run out of arepas, essentially. We're trying to raise as much funds as we possibly can. And we're also trying to collect donations if people would like to collect donations. We have an Amazon list that is extremely detailed. Since we have people on the ground, there's a lot of people needing medical help, and that's pretty much what they're asking for is medical supplies right now. But, yeah, we're just trying to raise as much awareness and as much funds to help the people in Venezuela.
0: And then for those that can't make it on Sunday, how can they find out more about how to contribute to the cause you're supporting?
7: Yeah, so if people can't make it on Sunday, we'll always have a donation jar at the restaurant for Venezuela. You can always stop by, ask them any questions. We also have on the flyer a PayPal account that we're sending directly to Venezuela to buy supplies because, like I said, it's very community first. As a Venezuelan, we have to help the people on the ground. And then also we do have an Amazon wish list, which you can scan the code or open up the link and buy whatever you want from that wish list. It'll be sent directly to the restaurant. And then once we collect a truckload will be driving down to San Francisco to drop all the supplies off.
0: Is there anything else you'd like to share with our listeners?
7: I would just like to share that Venezuelans right now, if you have a Venezuelan in your life, just, you know, give them a big hug because the whole country is truly in mourning. And we've been having to rely on our brothers and sisters for so long that we're kind of tired at this point. And it's just very sad to see how the country has been. So I just want to say to anybody that's Venezuelan out there, I just send you the biggest hug on earth, and we're all in it together. And I hope and pray that people's families get rescued.
0: If you would like to help Mimo Chima deliver aid to the Venezuelan people, you can attend their fundraiser starting at 11 a.m. on July 5th at 210 Wave Drive in Shelter Cove. If you are unable to attend, there is a PayPal set up for direct donations along with an Amazon wish list. We'll be uploading the flyer for the event, which includes the donation links, to our social media at KMUD News on Facebook and Instagram. Reporting for KMUD, I'm April Lewis. And next, a story from our friends at KPFA on the search for survivors in Venezuela.
8: Search and rescue crews in Venezuela continue racing to find survivors after last week's powerful twin earthquakes. UN officials warn time is running short as aftershocks continue and heavy rain threatens to complicate relief efforts. The United Nations says research and rescue teams are working around the clock to find survivors following last week's devastating earthquakes in Venezuela. Briefing reporters from Caracas, UN Resident Coordinator Gianluca Rompola del Tondero said crews are operating in what he described as high-risk environments as aftershocks continue to shake the region. He said the UN is working alongside Venezuelan authorities to deliver emergency medical care, shelter, food, clean water, and other critical supplies to the hardest-hit communities.
9: Since Wednesday last week, when we got hit by the two 7.2, 7.5 back-to-back earthquakes, we have had 500 aftershocks. And the latest was this morning, hi, Farhan. The latest was this morning, early this morning, a 5.2 aftershock. So you can understand that we keep on operating in a high-risk environment.
8: More than 2,500 buildings have been damaged or destroyed, and the death toll is expected to rise as rescue crews continue researching collapsed structures.
9: As of the latest update yesterday night, 1,450 people have lost their life, 3,000, more than 3,000 have been injured, and over 12,000 displaced. Now, these numbers will unavoidably and sadly keep on growing as the search and rescue operation continues.
8: Since Rampola del Tindaro gave that report, the number of fatalities has risen to an estimated 1,900. Rampola del Tindaro praised the determination of rescue workers and volunteers, noting that despite being beyond the critical 72-hour rescue window, survivors are still being pulled from the rubble.
9: We are beyond the 72 hours critical window, but, and this is one of the miracles of this country, rescuers are still being able to pull out alive people. Yesterday alone, seven persons were pulled out of the rubble alive. Obviously, we are focusing with government on emergency medical care and working rapidly on setting up emergency shelter. There is a tropical wave that is expected in the next hours to reach Venezuela, and this will bring heavy rains. You can imagine what this means for the displaced.
8: The United Nations said 27 countries have deployed more than 2,000 search and rescue personnel, along with 160 rescue dogs as part of the international emergency response. But officials warn the operation is becoming even more urgent as tropical weather system is expected to bring heavy rain in the coming hours, threatening displaced families and making rescue efforts more dangerous. The twin earthquakes, measuring 7.2 and 7.5 magnitude on the Richter scale, struck last Wednesday, leaving widespread destruction. The United Nations estimates as many as 6.8 million people could ultimately be affected.
0: Russell Vogt faces questions over budget, staffing, and U.S. aid cuts. KPFA reports.
10: Office of Management and Budget Director Russell Vogt stuck to the Trump administration's talking points in Tuesday's congressional hearing on the economy and federal budget. Vogt, a controversial figure who co-authored the Heritage Foundation's Project 2025, which critics say provided the blueprint to upend democratic institutions, now runs the purse strings for the federal government. Under his leadership, he sought to scale down funding for the Agency for International Development, or USAID, which provided critical aid and medical assistance to millions globally. But in 2025, the Department of Government Efficiency, or DOGE, went even further than Project 2025 recommended, eliminating USAID entirely. The program, first founded under the Kennedy presidency in 1961, has reportedly saved an estimated 92 million lives over the last two decades, according to an analysis by The Lancet. Since its dismantling, Harvard studies report that hundreds of thousands of people, including children, have died as a result. During the hearing, Wisconsin Democrat Mark Pocan challenged Vogt on the elimination of USAID and its global impact.
11: Let me drill into one area to ask. Do you concur that multiple studies have shown that people, both adults and children, across the globe have died because of cuts to programs like USAID?
12: I do not concur with the validity of those studies. They are based on...
11: Do you agree that people have died across the globe because of our cuts?
12: I believe these studies that people are banting about...
11: My question is, do you believe people have died because of the cuts to USAID? It's simple, yes or no.
12: I do not believe that the administration...
11: You don't believe anyone's died.
12: Let me finish the question.
11: No, it's a yes or no.
12: It is.
11: Doctor, it's really simple. Do you think people died or not?
12: Cuts are aimed at...
11: All right, you're not going to answer it. I would claim my time.
10: On the other side of the aisle, Texas Republican Michael Cloud suggested that people in need have actually benefited from the dismantling of USAID.
13: Do you suppose that sometimes it's possible that we actually save money by spending less money or save lives by spending less money?
10: His sentiment, however, flies in the face of academic studies proving the opposite, like a Lancet study that forecasts defunding will result in over 9 million deaths, including 2.5 million deaths of children under 5, by 2030. It is worth noting that Cloud was not a fiscal conservative when it comes to war, as he voted against the recent War Powers resolutions to curtail a war that cost the country over $100 billion in a span of 4 months, a price tag that could have funded USAID for 3 years. The contradiction was also mirrored by Vogt himself, who was praised by North Carolina's Chuck Edwards for purging federal employees, yet Vogt made it clear that the department needs to hire more full-time employees, or FTEs.
12: We are attempting to hire FTEs in certain key areas. One of them, to answer the chairman's question, would be fraud prevention. One of them is to be able to have a lot of oversight of the spending we're asking you with regard to defense. That would be one of those portfolios that we feel like we have nowhere near the number of FTEs to be able to provide accountability for.
10: One of the core missions of DOGE was to reduce fraud, redundancies, and spending through mass layoffs, a striking contradiction as Vogt needs to hire employees to combat said fraud and to fill understaffed departments. When the questioning turned to the economy, Vogt also repeated the administration's dubious claims that the economy under President Trump is better than ever.
12: Fiscal futility ended with the return of President Trump. In just 1 year, the Trump administration and Congress have made historic progress on righting our fiscal ship, the speed and scope of which have not been seen in Washington for many years.
10: But the claims defy the realities on the ground. As the Iran war caused oil and gas prices to spike, accelerating inflation with the government's own data showing that inflation is at a 3-year high. The hearing also centered around Vogt's $90 billion funding ask to Congress to pay for additional military munitions, which is in addition to the historic $150 billion that was allocated to the Pentagon from the Big Beautiful Bill just a year ago. Vogt disputed studies predicting the Big Beautiful Bill will increase the national debt, yet Trump's history on spending is clear. In his first term, Trump's tax cuts and spending initiatives increased the debt by an estimated $8 trillion, a 39% overall increase. Studies suggest that the Big Beautiful Bill will add an estimated $3.4 to $4.7 trillion more to the debt in his second term. Vogt's comments seem to reflect a created reality that does not match the material developments within the country, and the contradictory nature of the hearing was left unresolved. Vogt heads back to the Department of Management and Budget without answering for the discrepancies that separate his claims from evidence, despite attempts from Democratic lawmakers. In a back-and-forth exchange with Vogt, Connecticut Congresswoman Rosa DeLauro spoke forcefully against the Trump administration's strategy of budget reconciliation, which avoids a filibuster, describing it as a direct attack on the Constitution.
12: I would just say that there was an election. The president was put in charge of the executive branch.
14: The Constitution. The Constitution says that the appropriations process is the power of the purse. You are ignoring that. You flout the Constitution every single day, and you have been doing it for the last year and a half. And we're, again, not going to continue to allow that to happen. No president has the right to just violate the United States Constitution. And no member of this committee does that, but the administration is doing it regularly.
10: For KPFA News, I'm Cade Young.
0: That's all for our news broadcast. Thanks for listening. Thanks to our rotation of broadcast engineers, Dennis Marr, Katie Phillips, Biana Federico, Michael McCaskill, Larry Lashley, and Javier Rodriguez. 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Do you have issues important to you that deserve more attention? 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Redwood Community Radio acknowledges that its transmitter sites are located in the unceded territory of the Sinkyon, Wailaki, Wiat, Wilcut, and Kato people. We honor ancestors past, present, and emerging, and acknowledge the ongoing cultural, spiritual, physical connection that these tribes have to the region. I'm April Lewis. Stay tuned in.

Being a responsible firearm owner means making tough calls, like making plans for the future, even for things we hope we don't have happen. 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Let's see, we have a critter report here. This is a found dog in Palo Verde on the 27th of June at 4:30. And this is a girl dog shepherd mix, tannish, looks like, says fox tail, darker ears and back. So maybe it's got a medium coat. Yeah, that's what it says here. Medium to long coat. And let's see. Ed has this dog. If you think it's yours, you can call 707-223-6329.

0: 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One bedroom, neat, clean, all equipped and furnished in Garberville or very close to it. 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And shouts out, thank you. KMUD is so grateful for all the listeners who have donated recently. Shout out to Belle and Fred from Garberville, Mark and Claudia from Eureka, Michael and Joan from Phillipsville, Robert and Sue from Redway, Scott from Chicago, William and Patricia from Louisville, Irene, who donated her car from Laytonville. 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And here's Labor History.
1: I'm Rick Smith, and this is Labor History in 2. This day in labor history, the year was 1885. That was the day that streetcar workers went out on strike. The West Division Street Railroad Company had reduced the number of trips it made each day. The workers asked for a wage increase to make up for the loss of earnings. In response, management fired 15 union leaders. Outraged members of the city's labor movement rallied to the cause of the West Side Streetcarmen's Benevolent Association. Thousands of Chicagoans lined the company's tracks. Calls went out to revoke the company's charter. Mayor Harrison urged the company not to try and run their cars in the charged environment. But the company's management refused to listen. They demanded police protection to get their streetcars running. A police captain by the name of John Bonfield was assigned the task. Bristling with policemen, 10 streetcars rolled out into the crowd. Under Bonfield's orders, the police clubbed strikers and protesters along the tracks. When a group of bricklayers yelled rats at the passing cars, they were arrested. In all, 150 protesters went to jail that day. After 7 days, the strike ended in a compromise. The workers saw an increase in their wages, and all but two of the workers who had been fired got their jobs back. The action propelled Captain Bonfield's career as a strike breaker. He became known as Captain Blackjack Bonfield. It was Captain Bonfield who led the police confrontation with workers at a rally the next year that sparked the Haymarket tragedy.
2: 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For more information, go to laborhistoryin2.com, like us on Facebook, and follow us on the Twitters at Labor History in 2.
3: High-dollar corporate executives and Wall Street bankers keep telling us that it's lonely at the top. Well, they should try toiling at the bottom of America's pay scale. The radical rise of inequality in our society is a function of the vast political inequality separating the working class from the power structure. The elite rich have many friends in high places, paying close attention to their needs, but the further one tumbles down the economic ladder, the lonelier you are when your interests conflict with the bosses and big shots. As Ray Charles sang, "Them it's got is them it gets." Consider waiters, bartenders, and other restaurant workers. Generally, these jobs are poorly paid and routinely abusive. Yet lawmakers mostly ignore all that, cozying up to the abusers because, well, they're rich and politically connected. As a result, most of today's restaurant workers are paid a sub-minimum wage that was set 32 years ago at $2.13 an hour. That's not a wage, it's an insult. Yet most lawmakers refuse to raise it, bowing to the piles of campaign cash they get through a lobbying front called the National Restaurant Association, dominated by multibillion-dollar food chains. Worse, in the past decade, this consortium of greedy wage suppressors even devised a diabolical scheme to make restaurant workers pay for the industry's lobbying campaigns to hold down wages. The association bought an outfit that provides hokey food safety training to workers. Then it lobbied to get California, Florida, Illinois, Texas, and other states to require that all employees not only undergo the silly online training course, but also making them pay $15 each for the training. This is Jim Hightower saying, guess what? NRA then uses these worker training fees to fund its lobbying efforts that let restaurants pay poverty wages. And that, kids, is how inequality happens. The Hightower Radio Lowdown is made possible by you subscribers to Jim Hightower's Lowdown on Substack. 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
4: Hi, my name is Travis Eugene Williams. I'm an inmate currently housed at Red Onion State Prison in the state of Virginia. I'm reaching out to the public to establish awareness regarding the power of falsified prison staff testimony and reporting in the very much needed means to challenge it and bring it to an end. Upon my arrival at Red Onion State Prison, I was subjected to a lot of ill treatment by staff who didn't want to let inmates out for you know, their basic privileges of park recreation and showers and stuff like that. And what they were doing were putting the cuffs on us very tight, inflicting a lot of other ill treatment upon us. They made me kneel on several occasions because I spoke out and wrote complaints to try to correct the matter. And all that done was brought about retaliation, of which they continued to lie about and just deny with the power of falsified testimony, and had the support from a facility level all the way up to the regional ombudsman level, of which they just denied the claims and just supported the falsified officer's testimony. At that point, pushing forward to want to make about change, as seeing all of the things that I've been through and everything that I've witnessed other inmates, I established a bill that I believe will help nationwide on a state level and federal level for those incarcerated and the family of the loved ones of those who are incarcerated. That bill is Truth in Prison Staff and Administrative Reporting Act. What that bill will accomplish and establish is a means for individuals incarcerated as well as their loved ones to be able to challenge falsified officer testimony and bring it to an end. More information can be found at TravisEWilliams.com, and hopefully we can have your support in this matter. Thank you.
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Friday night markets have begun. Humboldt Maid and the North Coast Growers Association will transform the streets of Old Town Eureka into a festive place to meet up with friends and neighbors after the long work week. 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The historic Matoll Grange is located next to A.W. 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Okay, let's see. Looks like Wednesday's events are near their conclusion, so we'll move on to Thursday here. 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

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Open 9 a.m. till 2 p.m. every Saturday. And this Saturday, you can cap off your Independence Day with a heavy dose of Analog Madness. Saturday, July 4th at the Shanty in Eureka. It's an all-vinyl dance party to commemorate the marauding super beast that is America. The needle drop at 10 p.m. doesn't stop until they kick everyone out. Two of Humboldt's most obsessive record freaks, DJ Nighty and Wooly Bully Bill, go head-to-head, digging into the crusty corners of their cobwebbed vaults to spin a patriotic mix of punk anthem, new wave standard, 60s garage rock, and Americana weirdness. No cover, but you must be 21 or over. And Saturday, it's a bluegrass string jam at the Shawnee Pub in Willits, Saturday, July 4th at 3 p.m. This event happens first and third Saturday of the month, starting at 3, and welcomes all bluegrass musicians. This jam is listed as an official jam for the California Bluegrass Association, so you never know which members from out of the area may drop in. Okay, now moving to Sunday, the Toxic Avengers slimes Old Town for a special 42nd anniversary screening on Sunday, July 5th. The notorious 1984 cult classic, The Toxic Avenger, will screen in the Swan Room at the Shanty in Old Town Eureka. 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Arrive early to secure a seat and enjoy the ride. And here's some upcoming happenings. Helps on the Way presents Summer Nights on the Square, a series of live music shows every Saturday from July 11th through August 29th, 6 p.m. till 10 p.m. Free music, food, and beverage available for sale. Proceeds are going to our after-school bluegrass club for youth in Southern Humboldt. That's Summer Nights at the Square in Garberville from 6 p.m. from July 11th until August 29th. And amazing magician and mentalist Robert Goldman returns to the Mendocino Coast with his show The Joy of Astonishment, with one performance only at the Casper Community Center in Casper, July 11th at 7 p.m. The Joy of Astonishment is more than just a magic show. It's a heartfelt invitation to rediscover joy, awe, and humor at a time when we can all use a touch of wonder. If you missed Robert's show the last time around, here is your chance to see this remarkable show. Tickets are available at GolemanMagic.com or at the door. And Saturday sessions at the Shawnee Pub in Willits. We mentioned this because of the 4th of July, but we will also add every second and fourth Saturday from 3 to 6. One of their locals will host an open jam at the Shawnee Pub. 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

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Thank you for joining us. And we'll have the Civil Liberties Hour coming up next here on KMUD.

0: Okay, are we back on? Yes. Welcome. This is the Civil Liberties Hour. I'm Bonnie Blackberry, and tonight I have a guest, Anna Marie Steinberg from the Taxpayers Against Genocide. I just want to say this song was by Jesse Wells, and it was about Gaza, so I thought that would be a good song to start off with. So, also, I just want to say this is a call in. If you have questions or comments, you can call 707-923-3911. Okay, so welcome, Anne Marie. I think your audio is off.
1: Here I am. Hi, Bonnie.
0: Okay, great.
1: It's good to see you. And that was a perfect. He really is the Dylan of our times, isn't he?
0: Yeah, very, very incredible and totally right on. So we're going to talk about more about Gaza and the West Bank, but I wanted to start off with talking about the Taxpayers Against Genocide. And maybe you could just give a little history of how you guys started and
1: I'd be
0: what.
1: happy to, I'd be happy to. We started in October of 2024. And what happened is, in our in it was started by three of us, two people in Sonoma County, Tariq Kanaan and Seth Donnelly, and me here in Mendocino County. And in our prospective counties, like also I'm sure you were doing in Humboldt, we were all agitating in every way possible to get to do something about the genocide that was happening. And in this county, we were going after Jared Huffman a lot, and he was always responding every time we brought it up that well, the Israel has a right to defend itself. That was his main thing. And Seth called me up from Sonoma County. I had organized, and we got a ceasefire passed in Fort Bragg City Council. We got divestment going in Mendocino County, and we were having a rally, and every Friday we still do in front of City Hall, and we were writing letters. We had a car rally for Gaza. We had teach-ins for Gaza. We had all kinds of things going, and nothing was getting us anywhere. So when Seth called telling me they had an idea of doing a class action suit against Thompson, his congressperson, he used to be ours, and wanting to know if I thought Mendocino would join on and go after Huffman. So we had a nice long talk, and I said, absolutely, that sounds like a great idea. And so initially we joined together. There were about, I think, 30 or 40 people in Sonoma County, and I gathered up my ceasefire people and divestment people, and we all agreed. And we had a meeting and named ourselves Taxpayers Against Genocide and started collecting people that wanted to join the class action suit in both places. And we got, I think we got about 500 people when we first filed our class action. We got a really good attorney that gave us a really cheap rate. And we filed a class action suit in the federal court in San Francisco. And we had a press conference there, and it was got very wide coverage. I think there ended up being like 130 different articles written about the class action because everybody was wanting to do something, and this looked like something that might work. We knew we had a slight chance, but it was worth it. So we ended up amending the class action lawsuit, and it wasn't just against Thompson and Huffman. It was against all 18 congresspeople all 18 counties from little south in the federal court district that we would be in, that we're in. So it's a little south of Monterey, all the way up to the Oregon border. And we got people in each county to sign on to the class action suit. And we sued, we amended it, and we sued all of the congresspeople in those districts. And we sued Pelosi, and we sued Trump, and Rubio, and Hexcaf wasn't there yet. But anyway, it, of course, didn't go much. The judge ruled that we didn't get to have a hearing. He ruled that he used the political doctrine that was actually, I'm sure most of your listeners remember Rachel Corrie and the caterpillar. And from that lawsuit, from her death, they developed what's called the political doctrine. And supposedly courts can't rule on political issues. That's the legislature. So he used the judge used the court the Corrie case to dismiss our case. And from there, we went. We tried everything that we can so far to hold them accountable. We went. We went before the UN in their every. They have a periodical human rights review every 4 years. Different countries get it goes through. It was our turn, the U.S. It was one. We were one of the countries that were going to be reviewed on our human rights. And we put together with Haweda Arafat, who's many people will know her. She's a very famous Palestinian attorney and also one of the founders of the Flotilla and has been on it many, many times and is continuing to organize. She did most of the legal work. We did a lot of the grant work, and we filed it. In, it was over 100-page report on the misuse of our tax funds, our tax dollars to support genocide, and gave all these different reasons ways that they did that. And we submitted a bunch of affidavits with it from Palestinians who have lost family members there and from U.S. citizens who have tried desperately not to have their tax dollars fund genocide and make us complicit in the genocide. And we filed that report with the Human Rights Commission. And for the first time, usually the U.S. Reports, what happens is that you, each country is reviewed and other countries get a chance to comment on what that country who's under review has done or hasn't done. And usually the U.S. in this UN, they put down all these other countries for their human rights abuses, which is real typical of the U.S. But this time, they refused to participate. They didn't respond to our petition, nothing. They just refused to petition. They refused to participate. So we ended up, there was a People's UN periodic review and made by the students in Boston in their legal clinic, and we participated in that. And and then we had then we the next thing we filed, and it's still going on, is with the Inter-American Commission on Human Rights. And it's all the OAS countries, the South, not Europe, this side. All the countries belong to that, and it's similar to the UN, but it's not, you know, it's just the Southern Hemisphere, or whatever, Southeast Hemisphere, OAS countries. And we did a 99-page petition, Haweda and several other National Lawyer Guild's attorneys and our legal team, I'm part of the legal team, put together a really strong petition demanding, offering all the evidence of our complicity in this genocide and that it is genocide, and demanding that the U.S. Stop sending arms to Israel with our tax dollars. When we filed that, that was last year, when we filed that as part of the filing, they call it in this In this arena, they call it precautionary measures. It's asking for a temporary restraining order that as soon that they rule on that right away because it's urgent. Just stop the arms and then you can figure out the petition afterwards. So it took them about a month, maybe 3 months, to decide on the precautionary measures, and they decided they weren't going to deal with the precautionary measures at all. Everybody's, all the countries are intimidated by what Trump is doing and has done, because this administration is totally lawless. But they're still reviewing our petition. And what good, meanwhile, the genocide continues and gets worse and worse, and we're now doing the same thing in Lebanon and Syria, and the drill. So the next thing that we're going to do, and we've grown from 300 people when we first filed to over 5,000 people now that have joined us. And anybody that wants to join us can go to our website, taxpayersagainstgenocide.org, and you can join and be a part of this attempt to do everything we can to hold our officials accountable. Because I think that
0: Because it's a violation of U.S. law to be sending weapons
1: that's right.
0: to places where they're violating
1: Yeah.
0: humanitarian law.
1: One of the laws you're talking about, Bonnie, is the Leahy Law. But what they've done is they made a cutout for Israel. Israel can is if Israel gets accused of it, they can just say we've investigated and we're not doing that. It's breaking the law even making that cutout for Israel. But and there's so there's a number of federal laws, and there's of course international laws that we're breaking when we're doing this. So that's what when we went before the commission, the IACHR, Inter-American Commission on Human Rights, our petition lists all the international laws, the Rome Statute and all these other laws that we're violating by doing this. And it lists the federal laws that we're violating. And then it again attaches affidavits from taxpayers who absolutely refused to be complicit in the genocide, and Palestinians whose family members have been killed. So that's still under review. There it's coming up on a year in August, in May, May, April, May, in June. It'll be a year since we filed that, and they're having their first meeting since we filed it, the first meeting of this term. And it's going to be in Washington, D.C. on it starts August 5th, 6th, 7th, and 8th. And when we filed the initial petition, we did it in person. Hueda was there, and she walked it in and also did it electronically. And we had a press conference at the press club, and we had a march through from the press club to you'll see the pictures on our website, to the White House, and Doctors Against Genocide and Carr and a number of other very active anti-genocide people organizations joined us. And this year we're going to do on the anniversary and their new session, we're going to be there again. And we're going to do it, we're going to shame them, and we're going to attempt to get into the hearing itself and disrupt it if we have to. But we demand to be heard, that they're waiting a year. Meanwhile, over 2,000 people have been killed just since the ceasefire, and the genocide is continuing and worsening. It's spreading, and if nobody's going to be held accountable for it, it's just going to continue and continue. So we're going to do this in August. We're planning on going out, having a press conference, delivering, demanding renewed precautionary measures. And we actually, several of us have signed up to speak on Wednesday and on Friday. Wednesday, I think Haweda, our attorney, is going to speak. She's signed up to speak. And on Friday, It's good. It's hard. We have to kind of. Seth is very involved in Haiti and the Haiti action. So he put in a statement asking to speak on behalf of the people of Haiti, and they're part of the OAS. So that's mine. I put in to speak, but mine is about children's health and welfare in the Middle East. And what our tax dollars did in terms of defunding UNRWA to make the situation way worse. I mean, as soon as we have 3 minutes, and as soon as I start talking, I'm going to switch to taxpayers against genocide, period. You know, and what they're doing, and why aren't they responding to our petition, and what are they waiting for, and you know, all that stuff like that. And then we'll probably have a there'll be other groups with us. We'll have a big press conference, and we'll do last year we went to the Israeli consulate and had a demonstration in front of there. We'll probably do that. We haven't put together everything that we'll do, but we're doing everything that we can. And we need other people to join us. So please go to our website, taxpayersagainstgenocide.org, and join.
0: Well, I
1: How's that?
0: think things that people are doing is making a difference.
1: Mm-hmm.
0: I know Huffman has finally admitted that genocide has been and continuing. So
1: You
0: he's
1: know, it's
0: changed.
1: amazing. It's amazing that we really did get him. You know, the people of Humboldt were reticent to join Taxpayers Against Genocide because they appreciated Huffman's stand on environmental issues. But genocide trumps environmental issues. I mean, environmental issues also commit a genocide, but not like we're seeing. And so a number of people from Humboldt joined us in the class action, but we dogged him, and you guys dogged him. We dogged him and dogged him, and it worked. He went from blasting us. He blasted us on the radio about our class action suit and said it was frivolous, and you know all this stuff. You heard it because you hear
0: Yeah,
1: the same
0: but
1: stuff.
0: then he went there.
1: Yes,
0: And
1: that's right.
0: I think that made a huge difference because I was watching C-SPAN, the UN Security Council. They had a special thing on what's going on in Gaza and the West Bank. And there are all these reports of children being targeted. All their medical stuff, just all this stuff going on. And then Israel comes and says, oh, we don't, target civilians and everything is just fine. And it's, and the United States is like, all they could talk about is bad things that Hamas did, but there's no accountability at all for Israel. They're investigating. I guess that gets them out of it.
1: That's all they have to do, according to the Leahy statutes, investigate.
0: With no results ever.
1: And well, the result is no, we didn't do that. Or the soldier that did it, huh? The Hind, when they killed, we heard it all. On the radio, we heard him speaking live what was going on there, and it was a mistake, and the person responsible, the person in charge of the IDF, was put on 2 weeks leave. That was the accountability for killing Hind. So what's happened with Huffman, and I'm so proud of all of us. And proud
0: And
1: of
0: for
1: him,
0: him for
1: and proud for
0: going
1: him,
0: and
1: proud of him.
0: actually seeing what's going on
1: And now when you
0: because.
1: hear him speak, it's totally different. And now he's supporting and co-sponsoring all the stuff that he was saying was useless and frivolous and all that stuff. He's changed radically. Thompson hasn't. He was the, you know, it was Thompson and Huffman that we sued to begin with. Thompson is still hard-headed and just absolutely doesn't. He only voted, and it wasn't didn't mean anything. He only voted for one thing. I'm forgetting. Do you remember what he voted for? That what was it? To ban the bomb. Yeah, that was the only thing he voted positive for. Everything else, he's 110% behind what Israel's doing. So I wanted to say that, people, one of the reasons why he went there is because of the pressure that he was getting from all of us. And it really does make a difference. If we keep the pressure on in every way possible, it makes a difference. And we can't forget about what's going on in Gaza because something it's going on in Iran or any other place like that. We have to keep our focus on Gaza. And it is, Bonnie, I've been involved in I'm Lebanese, and I've been involved in one way or another in this anti-Zionism thing for quite a few years. And back when I first I think I got active in 2007, and my radical friends during that whole time period, up until just recently, the majority of my radical friends, whenever I tried to talk about it, what was going on there, they would come back with the same retort. Well, we have to support Israel. It's the only democracy in the Middle East. And you couldn't convince them that it wasn't a democracy. It's not a democracy when you have apartheid. It's not. But now look at the change in the public perception. It's over 70% now support Palestine and understand a lot more than they did. And I think it's the only good thing that's come out of this genocide is that it's woken people up, but it's not worth the cost.
0: Yes. We have a caller, so
1: Okay.
0: let's take our caller. Welcome.
2: Hi, good evening, Bonnie, and your guest. Thanks for talking about the Taxpayers Against Genocide. I was one of the people that was definitely ignorant of the situation in Palestine and Israel's apartheid. I mean, I knew a little bit about it, but I didn't really understand the history. So I feel like there really is a big change in people and our understanding of what's really going on. And I was very, very relieved that Congressman Huffman educated himself and was able to change his position. And he didn't just change it about his the idea of it being a genocide. He voted against sending more money to Israel. And right now, in this National Defense Authorization Act, is more money for Israel. And there is a really kind of a really weird provision in this Section 219 that would fuse the U.S. and Israel's militaries and well, like the militaries and the weapons industries would kind of fuse. I don't haven't really read the whole language of it, but I know it's probably a bad idea, and I know that. Thomas Massie is a Republican, and Ro Khanna, who's a Democrat from California, they tried to propose.
1: Pulling that out, yeah, pulling it out of the defense
2: They
1: bill,
2: want.
1: yes. And thank you so much for being on top of this. And it's a really important issue. It's really important what they're trying to do. And you could tell that they were trying to do something because all of a sudden Netanyahu started talking about not wanting to rely on U.S. tax, U.S. money. And Lindsey Graham said we should really cut down what we're sending to Israel. And he's a horrible Zionist hawk. And I wondered, what is going on? This is what's going on. They can hide how much money Israel gets because it's blended in with the U.S.
2: Yes, exactly. So normally we're giving them $3.3 billion every year,
1: Minimum, minimum,
2: and Netanyahu is saying, oh, well, we don't want to have this welfare anymore because we're going to be more of a rather than a a recipient of aid, we're going to be partners. And that is very, very dangerous for the United States. And the people, the American people, the taxpayers, don't understand that this is becoming an official merger. It's been there, but it's pretty official now. And there is the effort to take out that 3.3 for Israel. And maybe enough people will support to take it out. But meanwhile, it's like the back door to get them all this other money. And the National Defense Authorization Act, it's over $1 trillion for military.
1: Yeah. So it's almost half of our budget. Almost half of the whole budget of the U.S. is going to go to the military.
2: It's staggering. It's staggering. And we have this collapse further collapse of our healthcare system. And we're going to put all this money into weapons. So I would just encourage folks to make sure that any family members, anyone you know that can contact their representatives in Congress and alert them to that this is happening. Our little peace group up here that formed over this genocide, we actually just recently sent a letter to all of the Republican Congress members in California asking them for leadership, because our country's in a train wreck. And here we are, we're going to ship off $1 trillion to this horrible idea of building up more war with our peace president. So anyway, I just wanted to bring up this special backdoor thing that they're trying to do with Israel. And no matter what they're saying about, we're not going to support them anymore in the budget with the $3 billion, no, they're thinking up something worse. Yeah. Unfortunately.
1: Way worse. Way worse. And hiding it and making us less able to comment on it, because it'll be hidden. The money that goes to Israel, because it's a joint venture, will be hidden. It's going to our U.S. military. And, of course, we always have to fund the military more than they even ask for.
2: Right.
1: And so it'll hide it. It's called 219. It used to be 224.
2: Section 219. Yeah, exactly.
1: Yeah. It used to be 224. And please, especially, I mean, Huffman knows about it and he's against it. But like she just said very eloquently, contact your neighbors outside and your friends and your family outside of Huffman's district and get them to say no, no, no to Section 219 of the defense bill.
2: And another thing that we should be concerned with Gaza is this Board of Peace. Mm-hmm. And I know, Bonnie, you might talk about it a little bit, but it's really quite the scam again. Mm-hmm. And it's going to be no good. No good for Gaza. It'll be good for people trying to make money off of Gaza, but it's not going to be any good for the Palestinian people. So I'll get off the air. Thanks a lot for coming up and talking about the taxpayers against genocide.
1: Yeah,
2: really,
1: well, thank you for being so on top of it. And I'm so grateful that you've opened your eyes to the situation, because you sound like you're a really strong advocate, and I really appreciate it. Thank you very much.
0: I am going to talk about the Board of Peace, because that's this whole scam with Trump and his family and Israel, kind of in Jesse Wells' song of Kushner. They have this whole plan. And right now, I think Gaza has a couple million people squished into a small area. And now I think Israel's controlling 70% of it. And they're building bases, all this stuff. And I just wanted to read a little bit here. Between the start of Israel's military campaign on October 23rd and the ceasefire agreement October 2025, the report found that more than 20,000 children were killed, while more than 44,000 were injured. Among those killed, more than 5,000 were under the age of five, and more than 1,000 were under the age of one, and more than 400 were newborn babies. The report highlights documented incidents at which Israel fires directly on children, with medical professionals testifying that they treated kids with direct gunshot and sniper wounds, often to the head and abdomen. One sample of 168 children killed by gunfire shots found that 73 were shot in the head and 23 in the chest, which the commission argued was evidence of intentionality. And it goes on, based on the clustering of injuries and targeted body parts, it assessed that the Israel soldiers deliberately shooting teenage boys in a game of target practice, a different body part being targeted on different days. And this is a very clear pattern that suggests this is deliberate aiming at different parts of the body, one doctor told the commission. So there's just, and when they do these airstrikes, they say, oh, there was, you know, Hamas was there, so they just blow up the whole block. And if they're really after killing the bad guys, then they wouldn't be bringing in the bulldozers.
1: Lost your voice, Bonnie.
0: Pardon?
1: Your
0: they
1: voice
0: wouldn't
1: is gone.
0: Be bringing in bulldozers to demolish everything. And Israel in Gaza is like total control, who goes in, who goes out, what goes in. And there isn't the amount of food and medicine and supplies that should be going in. And then you go to the West Bank, and what's been happening there is, I don't know if I have the numbers of how many people have been killed there. They have what are called the settlers, and they go in with the Israel military and run people out, shoot them, burn their houses down, bulldoze them down. And I don't know if there's been like 30,000 Palestinians there that have been run out of their homes, and then Israel not letting them come back. They're dividing. You talked about apartheid. They have roads that the Palestinians can drive on and roads that the settlers in Israel can drive on. They have roadblocks, security checks. It's just, and then you've got the Board of Peace. That's
1: the Board of Peace is such a sham. If you read the documents, and I have, what it does is it sets up, it helps repatriate. It's not repatriate because the Palestinians belong in Palestine, but it gives money to Palestinians that want to leave. And it sets up three different concentration camps within the Gaza territory. And there's 25,000 people in each concentration camp, and they have a re-indoctrination system. The education system is run by Israel, so of course it gives Israel's side of everything because they want to change the minds of the young people, and it has, you know, they can't leave. It has the same, but all their needs are taken care of. They have food and water and apartments to live in. Just lately, well, they've done two more things. The Board of Peace, they've exempted themselves from any laws, and they've it allows them now to take land without any compensation whatsoever. The plan is what Trump talked about is to create outside of these three concentration camps, a Riviera of the Middle East, there in Gaza, and bring in tourists and more money. Two of the things that the Trump administration did almost immediately, Biden was out as president. I think it was in September, maybe the beginning of August. They stopped sending, even though they'd already signed the contract, they stopped sending 2,000-pound bombs to Israel. And the government itself, our government, with all the pressure that everybody's been putting on back then, decided that the 2,000-pound bombs were indiscriminately killing civilians. And we all know that, right? But the government itself acknowledged that that's what it was doing, and Israel shouldn't be using them in Gaza. And so they put a hold on it. And I think the hold started in September with the next shipment. The hold was still on when Trump got in January 20th, if when he was sworn in. On the 25th, he lifted the hold without any justification for it at all. Our government acknowledged that it was killing indiscriminately, breaking international law by indiscriminately killing civilians, and Trump lifted the hold on it. And so we've been sending thousands of 2,000-pound bombs that are like you just said, Bonnie, just destroys the whole block. It's very
0: Okay,
1: interesting.
0: we've got two callers.
1: Okay.
0: So let's take our first caller.
3: Hi
0: Welcome.
3: there. Hi there. So, I've been listening to what y'all are saying, and I've been listening to what a lot of people are saying for years. And, there's people want to debate whether it's democracy. People want to debate whether it's apartheid. People want to debate whether it's genocide. But here's what's not debatable. What's not debatable is that there are adults who are deliberately harming children and deliberately killing children. And none of those children have done anything to warrant that. And there is a term to use that we use to describe adults who deliberately harm children. It's called psychopredator. And there is a term that we use to describe people who rationalize and justify and defend the behaviors of psychopredators. And that's also psychopredators. And so I don't talk to people anymore about whether it's democracy or apartheid or genocide or anything. I talk about whether or not we should be supporting and funding psychos and whether or not we should be rationalizing and justifying and defending the behavior of predatory psychos.
1: Thank
3: And
1: you.
3: that's really
1: That's
3: all I have to say.
1: really, really, really important that you do that. It wakes people up. It's been so many years and such a good indoctrination that the American government in Israel has done to our people here, and
3: Well,
1: appointing
3: we can,
1: not dealing with the idea of
3: there's
1: democracy or not, and just dealing with over 20,000 children have been killed so far. Is a really good.
3: and it's not just that they've been killed, it's that there are adults who are knowingly killing them.
1: Right.
3: There are psychos who are
1: Right.
3: doing that, and we're funding and supporting that. And there is no way to effectively argue against that. There is no effective way to argue that anybody should be supporting psycho predators. I encourage you to continue your work, and I encourage everybody to just call people out whenever people say it's okay because of this or that, or we should support it because of this or that. You call them out and say, look, there's a term for people who adults who harm children. It's called being a psycho. And people who rationalize and justify and defend the behavior of psychos are also psychos. And when people we know start talking like they're psychos, we should tell them, you're talking like a psycho.
1: Mm-hmm. Yes, thank you. Thank you very much. That's a great point. Thank you.
3: Thank you very much.
1: We need to call everybody out, everybody that we come in contact.
0: I just want to say the 44,000 wounded, they had amputations without pain medication, anesthesia, all this stuff. And it's like, and plus they're living in the rubble without clean water, sanitation, adequate food, shelter. So it's like,
3: yeah, you know, you can argue about whether or not it's genocide, but you can't argue about whether or not it's an abomination. And and I think that we can get involved in all kinds of abstractions that hide the essential truth from us. There are adults who are harming children, and when responsible adults, healthy adults, become aware that children are being harmed, they immediately try to put a stop to it. And the only people who don't do that are psychos.
1: Thank you. Thank you so much. Thank you.
3: Yeah, thank you. Have a great night.
1: Yeah.
0: Hey, thanks for calling in. And I think we have one more caller. Welcome, caller.
4: Oh, hello. Thanks for your work with the Taxpayers Against Genocide. I totally agree with everything you're saying, and we should all be working on it, you know? I thought of a short statement to figure out what's going on with it all.
5: As long as
4: the military's taking trillions of dollars from the U.S. budget, they're just going to ridicule diplomacy and everyone else.
5: Because that's what's going on. It's all about money, I think.
1: Yeah.
5: The general picture.
4: But the good news is we got some progressives. They're not
5: Democrats, but they're progressives with the same ideas we want, you know.
4: Humanity.
5: Humane logic. So thank you for your show.
1: And thank you. Thank you. As you said, we all need to keep speaking about it and educating the people around us. One of the things they say about Hamas, they have to go after Hamas, that they're using the children as human shields. That's why there's so many deaths. Well, guess what? There's 2.5 million people in a 25-mile strip. It's 25 miles one direction and 17 miles the other direction. There's 2.5 million people. How can they not? Hamas is fighting the occupation, but even putting that aside, how can they not be children there in that area? Think of 25 miles. I think of it here in Fort Bragg. I mean, here on the South Coast, from 10 Mile to Elk is 25 miles. And there's 2.5 million people there. What does that mean? Human shields? Well, are you kidding me? They're trying to live their life.
0: Well, now Israel's taking over the Gaza Strip. They put up some kind of a line, and if you go over it, they'll kill you. And they move the line, so they're just squishing the people. There's someone in the Israel military or whatever that said all children that are born there are terrorists. And as this whole thing, I start thinking, we got what we call terrorists and proxies. And it's like, do the Palestinian people, do the Lebanese people, do they have the right to defend themselves? I mean, calling them terrorists and this proxy stuff. Well, is Israel our proxy? Are we their proxy? Or its allies? And it's the United States and Israel apparently feel like they can just kill everybody, blow everything up. Trump runs around. You know, we're the most powerful nation, and we're blowing up boats with fishermen in the ocean and calling them drug runners. And it's just gone pretty darn scary. And whoops, you're muted.
1: I've been an activist for over 50 years. I'm going to be 79 this year. And one of the things that I see that's happening, and we've always known this, is that more and more people are waking up. More and more people are waking up. And what needs to happen in order for things to really change is a change of consciousness. And that's what's happening when they look at our, look at what they're doing with the people that protesting, trying to protect their neighbors with ICE, against ICE. They're calling them terrorists and sentencing them to 50 to 100 years for being involved in a nonviolent protest.
0: And how much money does ICE have?
1: That's
0: right. I heard they've got bazookas and
1: right.
0: tanks and
1: everything.
0: It's
1: yeah.
0: like the Trump Gestapo. So
1: this combination of what's going on in with the genocide and us supporting it in the Middle East, our country's been doing genocide all over the world, been colonizing and destroying countries and putting in false leaders all over the world for ever since its inception. People are waking up to that.

0: arresting criminals? Are you kidding? People know that, you know, in red states in the Midwest and in the South, people are standing up against ICE. And, you know, it's a domino effect. When you wake up about one part of the government that's doing this and talking out of both sides of their mouth, it's a domino effect. And then you say, well, wait a minute, like, what's going on over in this section and what's going on? And people are waking up. I don't know.
1: We've got this whole thing with the media. I just want to say one more thing about the Trump's Board of Peace. He appointed himself in charge forever, and he can decide who's going to be on, who's going to be off. They're planning on granting themselves legal immunity for anything that they do, and that they can obtain public property in Gaza free of charge. Mm-hmm. And the Board of Peace are not allowed to talk to the media. Mm-hmm. And Israel is keeping the media out of Gaza. And I don't have the numbers, but they've killed hundreds of journalists in Gaza and the West Bank.
0: And so, Lebanon now, too. They've killed over 130 journalists in Lebanon now, too. They have it down. They said that they were going to Gazify Lebanon, and that's what they're doing. And the Lebanese government, that's a puppet government, is going along with them. And they're trying to disarm Hezbollah, the only people that are fighting against the takeover of southern Lebanon. It's called the Greater Israel. They're making the Greater Israel right now. And anytime you speak against it, you're called, that's why we're called terrorists when we're supporting Hamas, and Hamas is a terrorist organization, and we're anti-Semitic.
1: And Israel's taken over, what is it, a third of Lebanon.
0: Right.
1: And they're violating all these international laws. The United States, Trump runs around saying how we're respected. The United States is not respected.
0: Right. I know.
1: They are feared. Yeah. I think he's mixing that up with respect, but I think we've lost.
0: You know,
1: that.
0: One of the, I know this for a fact, that the strongest, the most active people that I know that are anti-genocide and anti-Israel are Jewish people. Because there's so much, the anti-Semitic stuff that's on the rise is coming from what Israel's doing. And they're hurting all Jewish people by what they're doing.
1: Yeah.
0: And it's setting the whole thing back. Generations, it's setting it back. And that's one of the reasons, one of the many reasons why some of the strongest protests and the strongest advocates in this country and all over the world are the Jewish people themselves. So we can never say that it's about Jews. It's about the Zionist state of Israel and America and Britain. Look at what it's Britain, the U.S. and Germany mainly that are supporting the Zionism in the state of Israel. And it's all to their benefit. It's to their benefit. What the caller said the two callers ago, it's about money? Yes, it's about money. Money and power, they're the same thing.
1: Okay, well, we're out of time. I've got one more song I want to play at the end.
0: Oh, wonderful. Bonnie, it's been great talking to you. Thank you.
1: Yeah, thank you very much for being on and all your work with Kay and
0: thank you. You've kept the issue alive. Thank you so much. All right. Bye-bye.
1: Okay. Thank you.
0: Bye-bye.
1: So Larry's going to play Where Is the Line? And thanks to everybody for listening, and happy 4th of July. And thanks, Larry, and for

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We were supposed to have Patricia with Voices tonight. Unfortunately, she hasn't mailed anything in, and I checked on our Voices folder in case it came in earlier and I didn't realize, and there's nothing there either. So we're just going to play some jazz until 8:30 and start up our Jazz and Jams segment.

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It's time to start up Jazz and Jams. 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The return of Burning Spear to Humboldt County marks an historic moment for the festival and for reggae fans across Northern California. For more than four decades, Reggae on the River has been one of Northern California's most cherished cultural traditions. The festival blends world-class reggae music with the stunning natural beauty of the redwood forests and river valleys of Humboldt County. 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Okay, let's start up our show. And here we have, let's mention, we've been playing some Neil Minor, bassist, from his album called Invisibility. We just finished with one called Late Night. We also played A Shanty for Shady, Blue View, Blues for Scout, A Clever Air, and Invisibility. The title track started us all off. And anyway, now we're getting into some music here. We have Jason Kaiser, who is a guitarist, and from his album, Kind of Kenny, here is a song called Gentle Peace.

It's a sedation, good for a sticky situation. Why not spare myself a little pain? It wouldn't hurt.

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And it's Jazz and Jams. I'm Red Eye, your host tonight here on the show, getting my material together here. Just finished up with Mike LaDon and Eric Alexander, the Heavy Hitters, they call themselves. Features Jeremy Pelt, Vincent Herring, Alexander Claffey, and Kenny Washington there on the drums, as was mentioned at the end. On this, it's a blue chip ensemble casting, winging improvisations that are solidly rooted in the blues, original compositions that add much to the ever-expanding repertoire of the modern jazz canon. For many jazz listeners, it is this, the capturing of real feelings and deep emotive performances that often make live recordings such as this so special. For Mike LaDon and some of his favorite jazz recordings were recorded live. The playing is dependably great, of course, but there is a lightning-in-a-bottle quality to many of these sides that manifest as new discoveries are made with every subsequent listen. The recording was made at the end of a two-week tour that ended up at one of the world's finest jazz clubs, Frankie's, in Vancouver, Canada. It was also my good friend and co-producer Corey Weeds' 50th birthday celebration, it says here on that. So that was quite the party going on. Rebecca Kilgore in our last set, a little taste from her album of the same name. She's a celebrated vocalist from Portland, Oregon, known for portrayals of the Great American Songbook and her ability to bring to light forgotten gems. Johnny Mandel once said, "When Rebecca sings, the sun comes out." Sadly, she was diagnosed with dementia with Lewy body syndrome and retired from performing, but in 2020 she was named the Portland Jazz Master by PDX Jazz, Portland's nonprofit organizer of jazz conferences and the annual Bi-Amp Jazz Festivals. She was inducted into the Oregon Music Hall of Fame and the Jazz Society of Oregon's Hall of Fame, and performed three times at New York's Mabel Mercer Cabaret Convention at Lincoln Center. She was a guest of honor at the 2013 Roswell Jazz Festival and honored as a jazz legend at the San Diego Jazz Party in 2016, and was a frequent guest on National Public Radio's Fresh Air with Terry Gross, and appeared on A Prairie Home Companion and with Michael Feinstein at Carnegie Hall. So it says here, her musical collaboration with composer and pianist Dave Frischberg began in the 1980s, included a five-year run at the Heathman Hotel in Portland, Oregon, among other engagements. Following Dave's death in 2021, Miss Kilgore and her husband, talented arranger and trumpeter Dick Titterington, undertook the recording of a tribute album to Dave Frischberg, and this is it that we played there, a little taste. She has recorded over 50 albums in her discography, with Dave Frischberg as one, and that's what I have for that. And the Randy Hexter, the Dragonfly, we played from him. Randy on piano, featured Jimmy Hayslip on bass. He's, I think, from the Yellow Jackets. And Mike Stern on guitar, famous
jazz guitarist on that particular track. It's called The Dragonfly. We played from Tomorrowsville. And the Simon Lasky group from the album For the Dreamers. We played one called Bye Bye Blackbird. It's his third album as a leader, the first since relocating to the U.S. Features recently formed Tampa Bay Jazz Octet with three frontline horns and female vocals. There are special guest appearances by leading U.K. jazz artists, including Tim Garland on soprano sax, Paul Booth on tenor sax, and Simon's imaginative arrangements appear alongside his original and expansive compositions. So he's an Englishman now, based in Miami, or not Miami, but Florida, rather. It could be Miami. Jason Kaiser at the top of our last set. And on him, seeking to interpret the trumpeter-composer Kenny Wheeler's music with the boundless sense of adventure and nuance needed to honor his unique writing, Bay Area guitarist Jason Kaiser was particularly intrigued by Wheeler's penchant for assembling unusual instrument configurations as he made preparations for Kind of Kenny, teaming with the one-of-a-kind master guitarist John Stowell as the ensemble's rhythmic and harmonic bass. Kaiser enlisted lyrical improvisers trumpeter Eric Jacobson and saxophonist Michael Zilber and vocalist Danielle Wirtz, acting as a horn-like melodic voice and as a singer on the song For Jan. A Swiss magazine, jazz magazine, says there are many young musicians who are making jazz connoisseurs sit up and take notice with their debut albums, and this is the case with guitarist Jason Kaiser. So it comes with a good recommendation there. That was our set, and let's continue on with some more music. We have the Jessica Jones Quartet from their album Edible Flowers. Here's one called Little Melanie. Thank you.

All right, you are in tune to Redwood Community Radio, KMUD, Garberville, KMUE, Eureka, KLAI, Laytonville, 99.5 Shelter Cove, live and on demand online at kmud.org. We're looking at 58 degrees currently here in our Outsider Studios in Redway, and I'm Red Eye, bringing you jazz and jams. We just wound up with one from Olivia Chindamo doing Sweet Georgia Brown from the album Flying High, Big Band Canaries Who Soared, Styles and Sounds of Great Female Jazz Vocalists. All women on this collection here, and it's dedicated to the big band sounds as well. It says here, Ella, Billy, Anita, Dinah, Sarah, Doris, Joe, Peggy, nearly a quarter of a way into the 21st century, just the mere mention of those singular names conjures up the memory of some of the most identifiable and beloved voices of the last 100 years, each who started out as a big band canary. That outdated term used to describe a female jazz singer during the swing era hasn't exactly survived into the modern age, but the music of the original Canaries is still alive, well, and swinging like mad on Flying High, first album produced by the California-based nonprofit Jazz at the Ballroom, champions of the Great American Songbook. It says here, yes, many of these pieces are of an older vintage, but the themes are no different than what Taylor Swift sings about when selling out football stadiums. Fashion changes, technology changes, but songs of love and loss. Basically, the difference between "The one I love belongs to somebody else, and you belong to me" will always endure. This music was inspired by past legends with no desire to simply recreate their greatest hits and call it a day, though the ghosts of Ella, Billy, Peggy, and the rest are hovering above. This is really a tribute to some of the greatest female voices in jazz today, proof that not as all golden ages occurred 60 or 70 years ago. It says here, Olivia Chindamo, who we played, was born in Australia, but now also calls New York home, where her explosive scat singing automatically brings down the house whenever she performs. And again, we played Sweet Georgia Brown from that. Before that, we had, Cliff Corman doing Manja de Carnival. He's pretty inspired by the Brazilian jazz scene. He says here, I'm a lucky man. I'm able to call Rio de Janeiro and New York City, two vital and international music centers, home, and the sonic space between them my playground. In that space, I listen, respond, create, and seek to weave connections between rhythms, melodies, harmonies, composers, genres, styles, and the performance practice of musicians and groups. Over the years, it has brought me to Ellington and Pixinguinha, Gershwin and Jobim, Joplin and Nazareth. On this album, I follow urban tracks that connect these musical soundscapes and bring together the works of Benny Golson, Wayne Shorter, Tonino Horta, Hammerstein, and Kern, Radames Ganatali, and Caetano Veloso. And the album Urban Tracks title came from Caetano Veloso. In new arrangements and settings. He says here, and that was our set. Wait, no, we had the Jessica Jones Quartet at the top with Little Melonet. That was a Jackie Edwards, I believe, original. Jackie McLean, excuse me.
on here, it says she's an exciting and very original tenor saxophonist whose solos are always full of adventure and unexpected moments, led her quartet for several decades in addition to working regularly as a side person. Her current group matches her with her husband, tenor saxophonist Tony Jones, in a pianoless quartet that is full of spontaneity while having a strong forward momentum. This is the sixth release by the group, features two tenors, joined by Dazon Claiborne, who played with the quartet in the late 90s, bassist Stomu Takeshi, who started working with the group in the 1980s and regularly over the last two decades. Claiborne is a highly sought-after Bay Area drummer in all genres, and Takeshi is considered to be one of the more creative and adventurous bassists, which speaks to his long tenure with Henry Threadgill, among others. The fact that the Joneses have played with both players by the time they were all in their early 20s adds to the ease and the comfort apparent in their musical relationships. Jackie McLean's Little Melonet is taken as a menacing strut that features some fiery playing, it says here on that. And she has worked not only in jazz groups, but in units that featured Haitian, Caribbean, and African music. Along the way, she has worked with Cecil Taylor, Joseph Jarman, Don Cherry, and Peter Applebaum, in addition to recording duets with Connie Crothers and mostly playing piano on a duo album with her husband. On her there. And that was our set. So let's get into our next one here. We have a quartet, Russell Cranes, Alex Levine, Sam Weber, and Jay Sawyer here. And they call their album Anchor Points. Here is the title from that album.

Okay, it's just past the 10 o'clock hour. 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Let's see, Jazz and Jams here on this Wednesday night, altering with Wolfman Du and his functionality jazz and funk radio program here. It's a pleasure. Just finished with Yunmi Lee. From her album Introspection, we played one called Gimmick. This is a debut from an artist whose sense of melodic and harmonic adventure knows no bounds. It's an exciting foundation for a career that promises to be fruitful, ever-revolving excursion into the future of contemporary jazz. A true musical citizen of the world and fast-emerging, multifaceted musical visionary. She hails from South Korea, but has been living in New York City since 2020. The album was recorded in New York and features some of the finest musicians the city has to offer. She's been influenced by diverse musical traditions from big band jazz, post-bop, chamber music, and even Brazil music. Lee's compositions are very contemporary but shaded with her Korean culture, creating a unique and engaging soundscape. She named the album Introspection because the composition reflects her inner observations, that is, the emotions and images that pop up in her consciousness, which she translates into music. She's an emerging jazz artist backed by a stellar band and produced by Alan Ferber. Lee's contemporary sensibility, poignancy, and originality ring true on every note. So the liner notes go. Julian Lage, whose album, I'm not sure if this is his latest one, Speak to Me. We've got a couple in there from him. But I grabbed this one looking at some of the songs I haven't played. South Mountain, we played off that from Speak to Me, Julian Lage, who's now playing guitar with Bob Dylan. I heard he played down in Santa Barbara there when Dylan made an appearance. I guess his regular guitarist had quit, and he appointed Julian Lage to help him finish out the tour. And that's how that goes. Ricky Lee Jones in our last set from her album Pieces of Treasure, The Duchess of Coolsville. And we played September Song from that. It says here, before Christmas 2019, Russ Teitelman and I had lunch on the Upper West Side in Manhattan. It was wonderful to see him after so many years. We should do a jazz record. It was as much as a chastisement as an invitation. Russ and I have been discussing doing a jazz record off and on for 20 years. I'm ready. Let's do it. We began by making a list of songs, passing ideas back and forth. We zoomed with Rob the pianist, and finally I came to New York City to rehearse. It was just Russ and pianist Rob Monzi and myself. Russ planned everything. Rehearsal was key for him. Don't you remember? That's how we got those great performances on the first record. We rehearsed. I had only one job. I came to sing. Russ is a great listener, the greatest I'd known. His eyes half closed, nods ever so slightly, and silently hums approval or disapproval. It was the gentlest of guides. Through the murky map of the singer's soul, ability, and destiny, the musicians try to provide support without overtaking the most delicate of phrases. Russ coaxes that butterfly to unfold. Well, that's a nice compliment there.
And we had the quartet featuring Russell Cranes, Alex Levine, Sam Weber, and Jay Sawyer doing anchor points on this meeting through the New York City jazz scene a decade ago. Pianist Russell Cranes, bassist Sam Weber, guitarist Alex Levine, and drummer Jay Sawyer have performed together for thousands of hours across a multitude of musical contexts, developing chemistry and a deep collective musical identity. With their debut recording here that we played, Anchor Points, they deliver a mix of original and standards in two iterations of the group through a trio set of piano, bass, and guitar, a nod to the trios of Oscar Peterson and Nat King Cole, as well as the instrumentation that initially brought them together, that quartet where Jay Sawyer adds his jubilant swing. Besides capturing and celebrating years of musical camaraderie and connection, the quartet plays homage to the masters and builds upon their profound tradition. And that was our set. Let's get into our last little set of music here before we go out with Feral Selector. And let's see here. We have Eric Jacobson is the one I picked out. And this is a fitting one for our upcoming 4th of July celebration. Here from his album Breakthrough, Eric Jacobson. Trumpet and flugelhorn he plays. He's doing one called Washington as a Surveyor.

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trance music has been going as long as humans have been on the planet. When the cavemen were first around 60 million years ago, they were sitting around the fire and they were bored. One guy picked up a stick and he started hitting us.

0: 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Don't you realize that the temperature of the water is rising? What are you? Are you frogs?
1: If we are all being cooked so slowly, nobody notices it. What's the problem?
2: This song by Slade Monsanto. 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It really, really, really did.
3: And we also find it incredible legal power that backs Monsanto and others. 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
1: I am not a boiling frog.

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Attention. Attention. The UK is currently under attack from nuclear weapons. You have approximately 4 minutes to find shelter. Communications have been severely disrupted. The number of casualties and the extent of the damage are not yet known. Stay tuned to this channel, stay calm, and stay indoors. This is not a test.

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1: I enter 13 miles.

It's 3 o'clock a.m. This is Dirty Wolves, and you've been listening to Sonic Ventures here on KMUD Garberville, KMUE Eureka, KLEI Laytonville. Have a nice night, have a nice week, and we'll catch you next time.

Welcome, allies, to the Visionary Activist Show, and I'm your weaver of context, Caroline Casey. So, when life gives you demons, make demonade. I saw that somewhere a long time ago. It seems good. So, trickster within us all.

0: responds, "Speak truth, be power. Crazy danger requires Majnun, which is trickster crazy for the divine. It's a word I learned in Syria long ago in a wonderful way. So I've embraced it as a linguistic talisman. And it's just, you know, when Deborah Felmuth and I were in at the Baghdad Cafe in Syria, in the desert outside Palmyra, there was a man there who ran it who was very playful and wonderful. And he had altars everywhere, things he'd found in the desert, you know, and very unusual for Islamic men. And Deborah said, "How did this happen?" And he goes, "Majnun," which is trickster crazy for the divine, right? So it's a waxing full moon, Mercury stationing, planetary intelligences gliding into the most powerful, opportune, and dangerous summer guiding, the guiding mythic news of now. With accomplices, we will be bringing in James Baldwin on love and the decisions on whom to be, kinship across borders, the Iranian team in Mexico, and so much goodness again underneath all the governments, actual humans, the Algerian team in Lawrence, Kansas, right? And Lawrence, Kansas has turned out, they learned the Algerian anthem. Their kids are playing with the team as a wonderful thing. I mean, everywhere there is great hospitality among actual humans. We love that kinship across borders. Mamdani on AIPAC, Judge Andrew Napolitano on war crimes of Netanyahu, Trump, and Hegseth, Hannah Arendt on Don't Sing with the Crowd, and John Moriarty on Never Mind a Republic, but an Enleth, an animistic country. So off we go. I'm Michaela Gaston, and I convened our summer solstice, which will be ongoing. And you can find a recording of that for really practically free at coyotenetworknews.com. Really super useful. And this waxing full moon, right, the chart of now is so heartening, which is why we're taking it together with audio accomplices. So... So it is a waxing full moon. It will be full on Monday. It's the full moon, sun in Cancer, moon in Capricorn. What it wants to be, you know, is to tease kinship and compassion into the structures of governance. You know, I love this full moon, right? But again, if we don't animate the desirable, it's likely to get kidnapped by the Dementors, as it was a year ago on the full moon, when the Trumpian Dementors, you know, invaded Venezuela and kidnapped the president and his very beloved first lady, who's a, and where are they? Where are they? You know, so they did it right on this full moon, going, "Oh, Dementors kidnapped the opportunity again." So it behooves us to animate the desirable. You know, let this be again a full moon. You know, and Mercury stationing, we'll play with it. A full moon on Monday, again, the Cancer Capricorn conversation, that real feeling of family, Cancerian family and safety and protection be teased into all the structures of governance. And we go, "Oh, yeah, yeah." So the chart of now, we will keep touching on. But I looked at it and was like, "Oh, no, okay, this wants to happen." I'll say it and translate it. But the sun in Cancer, you know, feeling what's needed and responding, makes a 135-degree angle called a sesquiquadrate to the moon, pretty much exact, to the moon at 19 plus Scorpio. I always light up when I see that. My friend Sylvia long ago taught me that the medieval grumpy men called it the accursed degree of the accursed sign, because its image is... a woman draws back two dark curtains leading to a sacred pathway. So we like it, but the grumpy men were like, "You mean no priesthoods?" And we're like, "You're right, no priesthoods, just direct mediation, just all of us, you know, teasing democracy into the souls of our being." So the sun, sesquiquadrate, the moon in Scorpio, sesquiquadrate, Saturn, and Saturn's and Neptune squares back to the sun. It's called a particular construction, and it is exact, right? It's called Thor's hammer, you know. And when Sylvia first taught me this, I was like, "Couldn't we think of a jollier title?" But then a little internet search on Thor's hammer, Thor's hammer is the capacity to swoosh corruption out of the halls of governance. I'm like, oh, we'll keep that. What a good idea. And then meanwhile, this powerful pattern that prevails guides us over the summer. Again, it behooves us to animate the desirable, lest we leave it by default to the Dementors. So Pluto has retrograded back to 4 Aquarius. Neptune was already waiting at 4 Aries. We'll do this pattern. Uranus now at 3 Gemini, which is holly and mistletoe, druidic life force, but it will soon be at 4 Gemini, which is a radical magazine circulating liberating ideas, and then Jupiter will enter Leo and be at 4. So just to say it for fun, Jupiter will be at 4 degrees of Leo, opposite Pluto at 4 degrees of Aquarius. That reminds me also of, you know, ancestors. We're going to bring in ancestors. Ancestor Jim Lewis, wonderful astrological buddy in San Francisco and the world, you know, back in the 80s. And he said, look at Jupiter and Pluto, incredible for publicity. And I was like, whoa, why would that be? Is that cheesy? But then Jupiter is storytelling. Pluto is death and rebirth. Its totem is the phoenix. And before the phoenix bursts into flames and is reborn, she sings this hauntingly beautiful song. And all of creation stops what they're doing, comes to their senses, remembers kinship, and listens to the phoenix's song, all about, you know, mutual aid and reciprocity and kindness and authenticity and democratic animism and all those things. And then the phoenix bursts into flames going, okay, we could say the phoenix got a lot of publicity. All of creation listened to her song. Remember that, you know, in looking up the symbolism of flamingos in Albania, flamingos, because of their bright plumage, they were called the firebirds. And it's like, firebirds, that's Pluto. That's the phoenix. It's the phoenix revolution that's happening everywhere. Again, it's people, it's communities, it's kinship rising up, you know, stronger than the governments in place. And it's global. You know, it's so we have this pattern of Jupiter at 4 Leo, Pluto at 4 Aquarius, Uranus at 4 Gemini, Neptune at 4 Aries. And that will be most of July, but it's moving into place now. So the image for Pluto right now is the Council of Ancestors. A young leader listens to their voices. So let's call in James Baldwin, a splendid ancestor, to guide us with what we need to navigate now. Here's James Baldwin.
1: Love has never been a popular movement, and no one's ever wanted really to be free. The world is held together, really it is held together, by the love and the passion of very few people. Otherwise, of course, you can despair. Walk down the street of any city, any afternoon, and look around you. What you got to remember is what you're looking at is also you. Everyone you're looking at is also you. You could be that person. You could be that monster. You could be that cop. And you have to decide in yourself not to be.
0: Yeah. Thank you. Thank you, James Baldwin. Right. We could be. We could be. And then the decision, the powerful decision. Right now, Saturn in the sky, which is our decisions, and we're still in this solstice time period, which is the sun stands still, you know, the longest day just behind us, and now the dark is rising slowly. But it's still the still point. You know, if we took note of where the sun, you know, rose and set, you know, like all peoples would have done before us, we would notice that it's not moving very much now. It's like the solstices. It's really 3 days of standing still. So we're still in this. So part of what's available to us is, you know, and Ami was great. Ami's always great to, you know, guide us into the still point, Ami. So we'll pretend she's singing to us now. You know, we enter into the center of the storm, and there are so many storms and so many earthquakes and so much, you know, apocalyptic summer weather already. We go, whew. So we step into the still point at the center. you know, again, it's like the beginning of Br'er Rabbit. There was times when all the critters used to gather to sagashuate, just like there ain't been no hard times, like there ain't been no falling out, like they all remembered they were kin. Right, remembering kinship, remembering kinship. So we step into this still point, you know, when the storm around us, whereby to gather our wits. And in the still point, you know, here we are in a circle of telepathic kin right now. Everybody in their magic backpack has a Thor's hammer. You can take it out right now and practice. Just swirl the Thor's hammer overhead. It's the sun in Cancer to the moon in 19 Scorpio. To Neptune and Aries, power of dreams, vision, imagination, and yearning, power of water, power of water. Water reflects a reverse image. You know, when people who had paralyzing strokes on one side of their body, doctors decided to work with them with mirrors. And those people recovered incredibly much faster because in the mirror, the reverse image, the Neptunian water mirror image, say the left side of body was paralyzed, but in the mirror they saw it moving. And if the brain sees that moving, it will create the neurological pathway to make it happen. And that's what happened with those people. And in the same way, teasing into us, you know, if we see the desirable, we acknowledge the horrific, we're going to, you know, but we see the desirable, then our collective neurological pathways will create pathways to make that happen. You know, Neptune and Saturn, I was born with them together. They're in cahoots right now, which is imagination lays the tracks for the reality train. We go, okay, right. Again, seeing it, seeing the desirable. And I do so love, you know, again, reading Peter Kingsley, who's sometimes a bit, but he knows a lot. And going back to Parmenides and Epimenides, the founders of Western culture 2,500 years ago, the creators of logic meant as pathways to the transcendent. And it's like, oh, that just so delights me. Again, in our ongoing de-bamboozling revelation fest, you know, going, right, logic and rationality as paths towards transcendence. And in Parmenides' poem, where he talks about being taken to the underworld, this is all pertinent to us now, being taken to the underworld where a nameless goddess speaks to him and tells him, you know, that he must be her messenger in the world. This is very happening now. I mean, it's very happening now. And he uses the word longing over and over again in his poem. And Kingsley says the word he would have used for longing means, you know, original first passion, yearning, as the primary motivator of life force. And that if we follow our yearning, it will take us on a journey to exactly where we need to go to be ourselves and to cultivate and contribute our gifts to the community. So it's like, oh, and that so now Neptune dreams, vision, yearning is in Aries, the first sign, you know, to honor that. So Parmenides is taken to the underworld. Neptune has a beautiful sextile to Pluto. We're all going to the underworld. We can go voluntarily or get dragged, you know, where the goddess speaks to him, Uranus and Gemini, and tells him to be a messenger. And this is throughout the ancient world. You know, Epimenides, I might get them confused, was taken on a journey to other worlds, right? Other worlds. Where the world of truth and justice to bring it back to humanity. This is 2,500 years ago, but it's a great template. You know, and again, you know, Parmenides goes to the underworld, and we do too. It's available, Neptune sextile Pluto, where he hears the message. You know, and so for each one of us, really, just to wonder, this doesn't require belief. It's just, again, metaphors are the incarnational garb whereby power enters the world. It's just useful to ask ourselves, you know, for what are we dedicated to being messengers? At this powerful solstice time, as James Baldwin says, you know, we could be anybody. That could happen to us. It's a highly fluctuating field. We might feel, I confess as well, you know, grumpy thoughts inside. We might, you know, but then we decide on the human we want to be. And it might be that as humans, what makes us distinct you know, as a species, aside from our terrible manners, it might be our responsibility, opportunity to borrow qualities of intelligence from the flora, fauna, fungi with whom we share this home. So the shape-shifting, yes. And then to look to the good, we're going to dive into the underworld, but, you know, to go to the underworld in order to receive a message that's available to all of us for what, you know, and the quest begins with questions. We don't need to even need to know. These three planets, Uranus, Neptune, and Pluto, large by symbolism, even if not by mass, in Pluto's case, they represent huge forces of nature's evolutionary intelligence, and they are the keepers of the whole big conversation, cultural and biological. So when they dance with us, and they're all dancing with us, they are deconditioning. So Neptune says, dissolve all certainty. There really never was certainty. It's always been a booby prize. You know, and Kingsley says, you know, the word prophet was not a predictor of the future. It was somebody who was a messenger of the divine to the human community, a go-between. You know, also kind of like Iris, the rainbow goddess, she can take messages from the underworld to heaven and from heaven to the underworld because she doesn't live either place. And we go, okay, there's that thing. So we want to look to the, so here's this choreography of Pluto, 60-degree collaborative angle exactly to Neptune, power of imagination, everything into Pluto's cauldron, everything, all of our old ideas. And when we get to John Moriarty, even tossing in the idea of a republic with maybe a better, deeper thing, dream big, play fair, right? Everything goes into the cauldron. There's a lot of de-bamboozling and deconditioning going on right now. We'll come back to this guiding chart because it's so full of encouragement. There's a grand trine in, well, like, I can't help just do a little more. There's a grand trine in fire. You know, Venus at 14 Leo, which is the degree of Mardi Gras, pageantry fills the streets, so passionate creativity. It's around us. It trines Dark Moon Lilith with her girlfriend's nemesis who brings down unjust empire and unfair fortune. Remember the saying, no fortune without a felony. You know, and Pretty Boy Floyd saying, some will rob you with a gun and some with a fountain pen, right? So Dark Moon Lilith in cahoots with Venus at Mardi Gras degree, you know, trining Saturn at the degree of inclusivity. Metaphors for each degree of the zodiac. Saturn's image is a man and woman in an embrace. A snake is embracing them, meaning include everybody. Include the man, the woman, the snake, the thing, and every infinite variation, room for everybody. Mardi Gras, I just talked to a wonderful friend of show, Martha Ward, from a long time ago, yesterday. Again, it's a time as Mercury stations for us all to get back in touch with meaningful people, meaningful teachings, meaningful history. You know, Martha Ward is the great biographer of Marie Laveau, really the only great biography of Marie Laveau, the great voodoo queen of New Orleans. And June 23rd, I called her on June 23rd, because that's the holiest day in New Orleans, when Marie Laveau and High John, the great trickster, redeemer, folk hero, walk the streets, right? So I called her up. We hadn't talked in years. I'm like, hi, and she goes, oh, darling, okay. And she goes, it's very hot, but we're all going to the bayou for ceremony. I was there before, and I'm like, oh, yes. You know, and she had provided many fabulous New Orleans guests. Again, we're just gathering everything important, the wisdom and the beauty. And wonderful guest that she guided me to was the keeper of the Museum of Feathers and Costumes, this great older black guy. And this was right after Katrina, you know, and he'd said, you know, some people are like, well, why are you keeping the museum afloat of costumes and pageantry and music, you know, when people need water? And he said, well, you know, this is the soul of the city. And a lot of NGO people reported in saying, well, that's actually true. We can't provide help until there's an infrastructure to receive it. And art and creativity and pageantry and parades creates that infrastructure. So Venus at the Mardi Gras degree reminds us of that. Let's go to something quite wonderful, which is the Iran team, you know, and Mexico. We'll play that in a second, but I want to just read their note, right? They left a note, a handwritten note in the locker room, the Iranian team. From the ancient, it said, from the ancient Persia of thousands of years ago to the civilized Iran of today, the spirit of Iran remains alive and steadfast. We came to Los Angeles with pride, competed with honor, and leave with dignity. Thank you, Los Angeles, for your hospitality, and thank you to every Iranian who gave their heart, voice, and soul for Iran through these 180 minutes. May peace, respect, and friendship prevail among all nations. We go, yes. So we're going to hear just a little bit of the Iranian team. So grateful because of our churlish, dementor government that has made the Iranian team leave the country, leave this country after their arduous events and go to Mexico. But here's the Iran team and Mexico.
2: About Tijuana, I would love to say we love Mexican people. I think everyone has the same feeling. It's just unbelievable how welcome we were there, and the hospitality there is amazing. And I think there is a really heartful feeling between the players and the team to Mexican people now. And I would like to say muchas gracias, Mexico.
0: It's just, yeah, there is great human kinship family. And remember also right overhead right now, and you can see it after sunset, you know, Jupiter, well, Mercury, pretty much, I mean, almost visible in the gloaming of sunset, right next to Jupiter. If you see Jupiter, Mercury's just below it after sunset, and Venus getting brighter and brighter and brighter, because Venus has returned from the underworld as the evening star. You know, her cycle is, you know, honored in all cultures with their guiding myths, because it's so clear. Venus will be the evening star as she is now for like 9 months. She's going to get brighter and brighter, higher and higher in the sky. It's called the evening star of peace. We have her as the evening star, I think, through November, and then she will get so close to the sun that she disappears, called Venus going to the underworld, and then she will rise as the morning star, whole different cycle. But here she is right now as the evening star, and we go, oh, that's great. So kinship, ceremony, giving things, making things visible, the spirit of the team, the Flamingo Revolution, the Firebird Phoenix Revolution, the goodness all around, and the brave, you know, people who speak truth, be power. I'm thinking Zoran Mamdani, who is so dreeing his weird, right? I have his chart. It's fantastic, really, fellow Libran. His Pluto's at 19 Scorpio, right? The moon's right on it right now. The accursed degree of the accursed sign, because it's a no priesthood degree. There he is. So here's Mamdani speaking truthfully. Speak truth, be power on AIPAC. Here we go.
3: Some members of the Jewish community, including Democratic Congressman Josh Gottheimer, were alarmed by the language he used at the rally last week, calling AIPAC monsters who move dark money. These are phrases that invoke old anti-Semitic tropes and conspiracy theories. What do you say to those who are concerned that the language you used is dangerous?
4: Now, I want to be very clear. We're talking about a status quo where children are being killed on a daily basis. More than 1,000 Palestinians have been killed by the Israeli military since the so-called ceasefire. Even an Al Jazeera journalist, Ahmed Wishah, was killed this past Saturday by an Israeli strike. And when I am speaking about AIPAC, I'm speaking about an organization that has been supportive of the status quo, that has fought any attempt to actually deliver safety to people, not just in Palestine, but frankly, through much of the region. And it is a status quo for immorality. It is one that I will not accept. And when it comes to the way in which they defend the status quo, oftentimes they defend it through direct contributions, as we are seeing right now in New York 13. Oftentimes, they also support the status quo through dark money, by filtering money that would have previously been directly from AIPAC, now through other shell organizations whose identities of their contributors are only made clear after an election. And I think that it is important that when we ask ourselves how such death and destruction is happening overseas, we also name those who allow it to take place.
0: Might we not all feel that when truth is said without any quibbling, just like, that it does relax us in some way, like, okay. It might be a difficult truth, but it is like, that's great. And then I think we can fit in before our break. Well, we're pretty loose, or I speak for myself over here. But let's go to Medea Benjamin, a longtime ally, you know, reporting in on the New York primary. She's friend of show. I'm sort of the fairy godmother of Code Pink, just because I gave him the name. But here's Medea Benjamin reporting in on the New York primaries.
5: Something amazing happened in New York City yesterday. Despite millions spent by AIPAC and other pro-Israel lobby groups trying to crush progressive challengers, voters delivered three historic victories to candidates who support Palestinian rights and democratic socialism. Claire Valdez defeated an AIPAC-backed opponent in Brooklyn and Queens. Daria Lisa Avila Chevalier unseated longtime Congressman Adriano Espaillat. And Brad Lander defeated the horrible Congressman Dan Goldman, one of the most outspoken defenders of Israel's assault on Gaza. And these candidates weren't just running against big money, they were running against their own party establishment. Democratic leaders and New York Senators Chuck Schumer and Kirsten Gillibrand, they've spent their entire political careers defending Israel. But these candidates did have the support of the very popular pro-Palestine mayor Zohran Mamdani. Of course, these races were not just about Israel. They were mainly about housing and healthcare and workers' rights and a government that serves ordinary people instead of wealthy donors and powerful lobbies. But Israel mattered. Millions of Americans have watched the horrors unfolding in Gaza and Lebanon and now Iran and reject politicians who continue to support war crimes. Predictably, far-right conspiracy theorist and anti-Muslim provocateur Laura Loomer turned this into an anti-Jewish vote. She tweeted, "If you're a Jew in New York City, now is your time to move. After tonight's election in New York, nobody who's Jewish is safe. I'd love to see the Trump administration address this Islamic takeover of America and the exploding Jew hatred. We need leadership in this issue. It's dangerous." Think about how absurd that is. One of the candidates she's warning about, Brad Lander, is Jewish himself. These victories are not an Islamic takeover or rejection of Jews. They are a democratic rebuke to endless war and support for Israel's war crimes. And that should give all of us hope. Thank you, New York City. As a Jew myself, I can't wait to spend more time there. New York City is leading the way.
0: Yay. So yes, we've got many things to play. But again, thank you, Medea. Nina Simons, one of the co-founders of Bioneers, years ago, it was really a year after 9/11, I think, she got a bunch of money to introduce women she thought who should meet, right, and in Ojai. And it was a great gathering. It was a great team. Medea was there. Diane Wilson was there. You know, Carolyn Raffensperger was there. Many, everybody worthy really was there, and much came out of it. I mean, Diane Wilson, all praise be upon her, frequent guest of show, and again soon, like indefatigable, just amazing. Just, you know, she likes to operate solo. She's not, you know, she doesn't want to be tied down by groups. but it was at that time, you know, that the government was going, oh, boogity boogity, you know, code red, danger alert of terrorists and immigrants and whatever. And so on the Visionary Activist show, this is decades ago, right? So I began declaring code hot pink, meaning everybody remembers kinship, right? And Medea and Jody Evans, you know, heard that and were like, oh, we're going to start a women's peace group. We'll call it Code Hot Pink. But they dropped the hot because it turns out apparently that was a porno site. But there we go. So Medea, you know, everybody has different assignments. We all have different assignments. So that's good. But we wave across, you know, right now it's getting back in touch with everybody. So for our break music, We have. Yes, it is. I'm pretty sure it's probably AI, but it's Hannah Arendt's words set to jazzy blues. Don't sing with the crowd. And we'll just let this, again, part of each one of us to have our own unique voice in the choir. All God's creatures got a voice in the choir. Some sing lower, some sing higher, and everyone, you know, sings. I'm going to forget the rest of the lyrics there. But yes, to, you know, unique voice in harmony. Unique voice in harmony. It's our trickster selves. So here's Don't Sing with the Crowd. It's the words of Hannah Arendt.

0: All right. I think that's great. And that's a kind of homage to the part of us that's stirring now, our unique genius voice within everyone. Within everyone listening now, there's a unique genius voice. And Jornes Trickster says, where would you like liberating genius? Where are you willing to be a messenger, not for self-importance, but because something important whispers to you and says to be its agent, its communicative voice in the world? And Neptune says, just wonder. And the beautiful dance right now says, whatever we wonder about is going to magnetize a responsive augury. I wonder what, oh, okay. So then we're back in the conversation, a wonderful word. Con is with and verse is turning. Conversing, conversation means we're all in this giant turning together. You know, and Jornes Trickster says to all of us, I am your booking agent. You know, you dedicate to what Uranus and Jupiter say, we'll do the how part in a way that makes you bark with laughter. You know, and it reminds me again, late ancestor Stella Coyote, my longest relationship this lifetime so far. You know, Stella Coyote and I, actual Coyote, and I created our creation myth, which is long before there were humans, there was Coyote who sets the whole thing going with a sizzle of liberating lightning. And this uniqueness goes into every flora, fauna. Everything is part of a species, but also each being is unique. You know, and it moves through every flora, fauna, fungi, you know, and every now and then it's orthodoxed or colonized or imprisoned. So it's a great escape artist. And I love the word escape. It means literally to exit one's cape. Isn't that darling? It's why some people used to wear two capes in case somebody grabbed one cape. They could escape and still have a cape. So a great escape artist. And that sizzle of uniqueness and nature's evolutionary trickster genius that likes impossible odds, you know, against all odds, it's for that sizzles into each one of our hearts now, each one of our imaginations. And part of our extending the invitation, we need the awakened imagination and creative genius of everyone who aspires to be an Earth citizen. Again, we cross the borders, and then with our brooms, we dissolve the borders. Because what we're looking at, you know, the Uranus Gemini is the Flamingo Revolution everywhere, everywhere. You know, again, this waxing full moon with Mercury stationing to retrograde so that we remember things and we get back in touch with parts of our lives. And we also look at history. You know, I'm fond of the Iranian Lego News, the history of America that we've played before, but it's so complete. It's so good. You know, and John Stormer's work, Resistance History of America, you know, to be de-bamboozled, to go all the way back, all the way back. So onward, team. Let's hear John Kiriako, also friend of show. I've hosted him a couple of times, right? And just to remind ourselves, Mercury and Jupiter remind us that no one is one story, you know, many stories. And so we are cultivating our genius of complexity, going, well, that's one true story, but here's four more, you know. So we're all befoibled. We're all befoibled, right? But to find the story that we like in ourselves and others and choose to animate that. So here's John Kiriako.
1: Chris, I was in Greece and Cyprus 3 weeks ago. I spent 10 days in Cyprus, actually. And, oh, my God, where do you start? It's gotten so bad. First of all, you're right. I'm a proud Greek American. I'm a proud dual national. I go to Greece 2, 3, sometimes 4 times a year. I love the place. 23andMe has told me that I'm actually 26% Cypriot. I am just as proud. I'm speaking to the U.S. Cyprus convention here in Washington tomorrow. Very, very proud. Fantastic. Like you, every time I go to either Greece or Cyprus, I hear Hebrew every time I go, everywhere I go. There are new synagogues being built, which is perfectly fine. What is not fine is that the Israelis are buying up all the real estate, not just to have, you know, a summer place or a weekend place or to make an Airbnb. They're buying literally entire villages all at one time. In Cyprus, they bought an entire village outside of Paphos. It is Jewish only. They're only selling to other Israelis. the legality is unclear, but this is what they're doing. They're building a casino there to attract other Israelis to come and vacation there. They asked the Greek government 3 weeks ago for permission to buy an entire island in the Ionian Sea. They were denied. But you make an important point. I want to reiterate. The governments of Greece and Cyprus are joined at the hip with the Israelis. And I get it. The Israelis and the Turks hate each other. The Turks not just hate the Greeks and the Cypriots, but are an active day-to-day threat to the Greeks and Cypriots. Just yesterday, the Turkish government ordered that the term Aegean Sea not be used in textbooks or in Turkish schools. The term Aegean Sea is now replaced with Sea of Islands. That's the new term, like Gulf of America, that Turkish children are going to be using. So Turkey's a threat. And the Greeks and the Cypriots need Israeli help to protect them from the Turks. I get it. But you cannot just throw away your centuries-long commitment to human rights. You can't throw away 80 years of support of the Palestinian people. And so we're seeing things like we saw day before yesterday in the port city of Pirea, where an Israeli cruise ship docked with a shipload of Israelis wanting to get off and go to the Parthenon and spend some money. And they were blocked from even getting off the ship by a mob of Greeks. This has happened repeatedly over the last 2 years in the Greek islands as well, including on my own ancestral island of Rhodes. Average Greeks, normal Greeks, will not allow Israelis to disembark. And this is in protest for the way the Israelis are treating the Palestinians. So listen, everybody can live happily ever after if there's mutual respect for human rights and civil liberties. And there is not. There is not. The Israelis will take what they want. And if they can't take it, they'll buy it. Mm-hmm. The Israelis asked the Cypriot government 4 or 5 weeks ago for permission to open the first ever Zionist high school, not Israeli high school, Zionist high school, specifically to teach high school students the philosophy behind Zionism so that they can produce more active Zionists, but this time in Cyprus. What do the Greeks and Cypriots get out of all this except being dragged into a conflict?
2: Just a quick follow-up. Do you think, my fear is that over time, they're eventually going to expand Greater Israel and they're going to say Cyprus is also ours?
1: The Cypriots are actually worried about that.
2: Because actually in some maps of the Near East, Cyprus is included in that.
1: Yes.
2: Right?
1: Well, don't forget also that Cyprus is absolutely full of Lebanese.
2: Correct, of course.
1: Most of them being Lebanese Christians.
2: Correct.
1: Or Druze, who are friendly to the Cypriots. And now all of a sudden these Israelis are showing up. Like, well, now what?
2: Correct.
1: The Turks yesterday asked the European Union to force Cyprus to drop its objection to accession talks between the EU and Turkey. The Cypriots, of course, are not going to do that. But even the Turks are warning that the Israelis are taking over Cyprus. And so what you're going to end up having is de facto Israel as a member of the European Union. That's overstating it. But, you know, there are two sides to most stories.
0: Right. At least two sides to most stories. There are many stories, many stories. So thank you, John Kiriakou, guest of show several times. There we go. Former CIA guy who's sort of turned democracy person. Again, many stories, many stories. But yeah, what he's articulating also is that the stealing of language about place, right, to change the name of the Aegean Sea to the Sea of Islands, you know. It's like, no. You know, again, you know, place names. The Strait of Hormuz is named after Ahura Mazda, right, the god of light in Zoroastrianism, you know, and the story is that Ahura Mazda takes on, you know, the demons of darkness in the Strait of Hormuz, right? So if we know the place names and the myth, we can participate if we don't know we're possessed, right? And that's part of the it's part of an ongoing solstice trickster training that I'm convening. It convenes on Mondays at 11 a.m. Pacific time, 2 p.m. You can jump in any time, you know. But it's, you know, cooperators are standing by, awaiting us all to rejoin the choreography of creation. You know, again, it's, you know, when life gives you demons, make demonade. Trickster within us all responds. Speak truth, be power. Crazy danger, you know, requires Majnun, waxing full moon, Mercury stationing, planetary intelligence gliding into place. So, and all those in council, all those who've signed up for a day, a month, or a season, you can find out more at coyotenetworknews.com, will be granted the summer solstice recording and more things too. So here we are, team. You know, so that's useful. Again, we blend it with many stories. All liberating stories are super welcome. But the erasure of names and the erasure of history, right? The erasure from, you know, the Pentagon of all black heroes and women heroes, and, you know, and the slavery displays taken down, and, you know, in Philadelphia and everywhere, but people are speaking them out anyway. Again, this defiance, this global, you know, we're not going to have this, you know, this kinship that surpasses, you know, any orthodoxy, any tribe, any religion. Underneath everything is kinship, and it's on behalf of the Earth herself. Chiron, little planetoid that really exists, keeping the history of mentors, has just entered Taurus, the realm of incarnational sensuality and participatory animism, everything alive. And on the solstice, and continuing now, it makes a 60-degree angle to the sun in Cancer, reminding us again, all of our kin, you know. And Uranus chimes in and says, I am nature's experimental genius with no category about success, fail. Just try stuff. Try that. Nope. Try that. Nope. Try that. Whew, that's great. So it's not try something and like, oh, it didn't work, you know. Try that. No, try something else. Keep going. You know, and Neptune says, we want you to wonder. And when we say, well, what should we wonder about? Neptune says, wonder about what you should be wondering about. Can't blow this. We wonder. And the wonder magnetizes revelation and guiding augury, you know, as part of our contribution. There's a piece in the Quran where Muhammad goes to Gabriel and says, you know, if Allah had made us all alike, there would be no evil or conflict in the world. And Gabriel says, no. Allah would not have any of that. The challenge is to come into accord from maximum difference. And I've told that to Islamic friends of mine. They go, that's in the Quran. I go, yep, they're right there. There's liberating qualities in everything if we dive for it, and we're all meant to dive for it. So even in a right-wing Fox contributor, see, it's such an opportune time. It's so tippy. So here's, I think the track is called VCTHR for some mysterious reason, but it's Judge Andrew Napolitano. Let's go to that.
3: Buckle up for this one. This is Judge Andrew Napolitano, a longtime fixture on Fox News for the past 20 years. He's appeared on Fox News over 14,000 times, so he is no liberal judge by any means. On a recent podcast, he said this, quote, "The Guardian is reporting that the school where the 170 girls were incinerated was a private school for the daughters of Revolutionary Guard officers in Iran. That school was intentionally targeted. Those girls were intentionally incinerated in order to humiliate and torment their fathers. This is barbarity of the highest sort that the United States engaged in at the direction of the Israelis. War crimes by Netanyahu, Trump, and Hegseth."
0: All right, war crimes. Right, accountability. Let us all be agents of accountability, the sine qua non for any experiment in democracy. Accountability, it's a Saturn theme. And if we don't know what to do, invite in that which does, you know, may it be. And we're allowed to set in motion, any liberating blessing of which we would be the happy recipients, right? That's the ally etiquette, right? So may each human have an increasingly empathic experience of the effect of their actions on others. And we each say, would I accept that? You know, each styrofoam cup, each small and large infractions, like, sure, let's go for that. You know, and, you know, war crimes, Netanyahu, Trump, Hegseth, it's Net and Trumpstein, really. It's the Net and Trumpstein class. And then what is the wonderful antidote to that? Underneath everything, and Chiron and Taurus would introduce beautiful ancestor John Moriarty and his honoring of Enlath. Enlath, let's play John Moriarty guiding us to what we could have. Honey.

missions. And your friend Bibby, he's out here doing side quests. Man, what a mess. Ceasefire starts. More strikes in Lebanon. Another ceasefire. Another deja vu. People asking, wait, wasn't peace supposed to begin already? Israel says, we still got operational freedom. Iran says, Lebanon stays in the deal. And so

0: saying, don't worry, boys, I got this.
1: What a mess.
2: What a mess.
3: That's good. The news report, always reliable from our allies at Iranian Lego News Service in so many ways, giving schooling America. So that's good. And then perfect timing, perfect order, really. Everything has a mind of its own. Now let us go to John Moriarty and Aeon Leth in the perfect order. It really does belong right now. So here we go. John Moriarty on Aeon Leth.
4: One of the things that John lamented was the fact that when we got independence in 1922, that instead of declaring a republic, we should have declared an éanla. And John uses that old Irish word, and it means a bird rain. And what he was suggesting was that Ireland could be a shamanic country.

0: And if the wildness inside of you dies, like, I think you're finished. In Connemara, like they say, squeal a mochay and be a seary. Be a seary, like, you know. Wilderness outside and wilderness inside. Wildness outside and a bit of wildness inside, like. But it's just that you're not dominated and overwhelmed by who you sociologically are. I don't just think about those mountains and those hills, you know. I think with them. I mean, you have a sense that you're sitting among them and you're thinking with them and you're dreaming with them and they're dreaming with you, and I don't think it's a fantasy. You're actually dreaming their dream with them. The where I am is intimately connected with the who I am.
1: That's great, and that's a great way for us to begin deconvening, team. Thanks always to Kirsten Thomas. I'm Caroline Casey. You can join Trickster Training Council and find out more at Coyote Network News. But the wildness within, the wildness without, it's so now. We're thinking with the mountains. We're dreaming with the mountains, our kinship. So thank you, team. Thank you, team. See some of you on Monday, perhaps, and we will reconvene next week. Woof, woof, woof, woof, woof. Oh.

0: American historian Manisha Sinha.
1: One could imagine the permanent achievement of interracial democracy and Black citizenship in this country. And if we had had that, you could really think about the republic that we had after the civil rights movement as having taken place 100 years prior. So it would have been a tremendous success for American democracy if indeed we had been able to preserve the results of the Civil War and create a society in the South that was more just towards people of African descent. You know, we still live with the long afterlives of slavery and racism in this country. And one of the reasons why we do that is precisely because Reconstruction was overthrown in a brutal manner.
0: Get learned only on KPFA.
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5: I'm Bert Cohen, and with your help, we are keeping democracy alive.
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5: I've heard it said that the Democrats couldn't communicate their way out of a paper bag. In 2024, the only thing standing in the place of an actual message was, "We're not Trump." The same alleged message as in 2016, which had similar results. After the drubbing in 2024, the party did what's been called an autopsy of why they lost. But that, too, was off the mark. No one knew what the Democrats were actually for. People are not only angry at the Trump regime, they're also hungry for candidates to speak to their actual concerns, to offer solutions on such things as affordability and climate change and, oh yes, foreign policy. Our guest today is David Fenton, author of the acclaimed book, The Activist Media.

0: Your handbook, subtitled Lessons from 50 Years as a Progressive Agitator. Now, you may never have heard of David Fenton, but that's the point of a good public relations professional. The work gets done, people get the message, and often change is made. Not always, but oftentimes. The book lays out how progressives lost the message wars and how they can win again. If you're tired of the dominance of the right wing in America in the mid-2020s, there are lessons to be had for progressives to take the lead and fire up a movement that works. Fenton is a seasoned and highly successful professional activist who's been called the Robin Hood of public relations, working with such people as Nelson Mandela, Al Gore, Richard Branson, Bruce Springsteen, John and Yoko, Meryl Streep, Bryan Stevenson, Rolling Stone Magazine, and Abby Hoffman, among others. His book is part memoir and part practical guide for communicators. David, thanks so much for being with us on Keeping Democracy Alive.
1: Great to be here.
0: Okay, let's take us back to the late 60s. How did you get started on this journey?
1: I read an issue of Playboy magazine, and there was an interview with Timothy Leary, the LSD pioneer.
0: I remember.
1: And Leary said, turn on, tune in, and drop out. And I followed all three faithfully. And I was permanently damaged, and I've never recovered. So I was in high school in New York when this happened, and I dropped out of the Bronx High School of Science to my mother's horrible astonishment and became a photojournalist for a news service that served all the hippie, anti-war, countercultural underground newspapers of the time. It was called Liberation News Service.
0: I remember.
1: And I started learning about the world. That became my education, was being at this progressive news hub and traveling around the country photographing riots and tear gas and demonstrations and rock stars. So that's how this started. And I was, like I said, permanently damaged by being around all these insurgents and radicals and dissidents. And it was actually a great education and a great way to start. And I never went back to school for a day. I don't have a high school diploma. I didn't go to college. But I ended up working with a group of activists in Ann Arbor that was run by a guy named John Sinclair. Do you remember him?
0: I certainly do.
1: Sinclair was an activist, a music manager, a hippie, a poet. And he was imprisoned for 10 years for two joints,
0: right.
1: Two roaches, actually. And it became a big cause célèbre, and I was recruited to help run the campaign to get him out of prison, which climaxed when John and Yoko and Stevie Wonder and Bob Seger played a big benefit concert for him. And it was kind of astonishing. The concert happened, and the Michigan Supreme Court reversed itself, let Sinclair out of jail, overturned the state's marijuana laws as unconstitutional. This is 1971.
0: Wow.
1: And I said, wow, that rock and roll stuff is kind of powerful politically. And that helped shape the rest of my career, really.
0: Rock and roll is still powerful, maybe. I don't know. It certainly has undergone some changes. But movements don't just happen. What is the role of public relations practitioners in making movements happen?
1: Well, I think the greatest example of this is Martin Luther King, who was really, in many ways, an incredible communicator and a TV producer, in effect, because he made sure that audiences on television got to see the repression and violence in the South, and this created the Civil Rights Movement and the pressure on the Lyndon Johnson to sign the Civil Rights legislation and the Voting Rights Act. So there's a great example.
0: Yes.
1: But you know, movements, social movements basically all have something in common. They communicate simply and seize the moral high ground of issues. And they're all moral crusades, whether it's stopping war or ending pollution or equal rights or getting women the right to vote. These are all moral crusades. And to make a moral movement, you have to communicate clearly and simply and touch people's hearts, not just their minds, their sense of morality. Many, many people vote morality more than their economic self-interest, which is something that Democrats don't even understand today. So that's how they happen. And I've seen many of them emerge and succeed. And I think it's about to happen again. You see the beginning of a revolt against these AI data centers. Watch yes. this space. This is going to mushroom into something much bigger. And as artificial intelligence throws people out of work, there's going to be a rebellion against this, just letting these tech guys become our new feudal baronial overlords. I don't think this is going to last.
0: Those data centers, they get people from all over the political map. One of the things that gets me about the appeal of Trump is that he has grabbed the working class. I wonder why the right is so successful at messaging dominance today. What are your thoughts on that, David?
1: Well, they value it and we don't. That's the primary reason. And, you know, the great Berkeley linguist George Lakoff has written about this extensively. And here's how he explains it. So people on the right mostly come out of business. And in business school, they study marketing and cognitive science, and they learn how to affect public tastes and desires and opinion. And in their careers, usually they have to sell products and services. So this comes very natural to them, manipulating and focusing on public opinion. Now, we progressives and liberals, we usually come from the humanities, the sciences, and the law, where we're taught a worldview that Lakoff calls the Enlightenment fallacy. That is the idea that a brilliant policy idea or piece of science is so intrinsically smart that it will magically sell itself and self-replicate. And there's a corollary view, which is that selling ideas is dirty and manipulative and beneath us. And we don't do that, and we don't have to do it. Wow. So there's the mismatch. The right focuses on public demand and public opinion and makes a lot of money off it, billions and billions in tax breaks, among other things. And we don't like it. And here's another thing. The right understands, because they study cognitive science, that the public learns and the brain learns from the repetition of simple messages. Repetition, repetition, simple, simple. And you know, our friends, we hate simplifying things and we hate repeating ourselves. So we hate what works. You know, when I say the words "Make America Great Again," we all cringe, understandably. But folks, that's what works. And if we don't practice modern cognitive science in our communications and we don't emphasize it, we're going to keep losing.
0: Well, we have to learn cognitive science. It's such a good point, because people don't often vote, I agree, with their heads. They vote with their hearts. Do they like the person? Can they relate to the person?
1: That's right. Do you want to have a beer with them or a hamburger? Exactly.
0: Right.
1: And what goes with that is authenticity.
0: Yes.
1: You know, I mean, you just saw this upset election in New York, where these three congressional candidates that the Democratic Socialists endorsed all won,
0: yes.
1: And then Mondani endorsed. So this is an earthquake. And, you know, on many levels, against the billionaires, against the right-wing horrible government in Israel, you know, conventional politics is being upended. And it's not just New York. You see the progress that James Tallarico is making in Texas, where he runs on a platform saying the issue isn't left versus right, it's top versus bottom.
0: Right.
1: And these billionaires dividing us with their algorithms, and he's surging and getting swing voters. So I think that communications is key, and we finally have in younger Democrats people that know how to do it.
0: I'm curious about this statement. You say you can have a democracy or you can have a completely unregulated social media, but you can't have both. Can you explain that, please? It's confusing to me.
1: Sure. Well, you know, if democracy depends on an informed citizenry, and if you don't find some appropriate First Amendment compatible ways to rein in and partially constrain these business models of falsehood for profit and spreading all this salacious, sensationalist false information and anti-science information,
0: right.
1: Then you don't have an informed citizenry. So, you know, when Twitter and Facebook got rid of their content moderation operations, you know, you got QAnon and all this anti-vax stuff. And so, of course, one has to be very thoughtful about how you ensure truthful and free and fair speech. But we regulate speech in the public security markets. We don't let companies falsify their earnings and overhype their stock. We don't allow fraud. And we're going to have to find the right balance here, because if people are digesting a diet of falsehood to make money for Rupert Murdoch and Mark, I call him Schmuckerberg, then we're not going to have an informed citizenry. So we have to address some common sense social media regulation, in my opinion.
0: Well, that makes a lot of sense. The left is not spared from your professional communications advice. What do you say about the reliance of so-called woke language?
1: Well, you know, it helped elect Trump.
0: Yeah, it did.
1: You know, I mean, I remember the moment I first saw a prominent Democrat, head of an NGO, use the word defund the police on national television.
0: Yes.
1: And I called him up and I said, you know, what people hear when you say that, what the brain hears is that you don't want any police to protect me. That is not a winning message. And you know what he said to me? He said, oh, well, the Black Lives Matter people want us to say that. And I'm like, well, you know, that reminds me of, we're supposed to follow the Black Liberation Army and the Revolutionary Vanguard in the 60s. And we all know how that worked out. I mean, nobody has a monopoly on the truth because they're oppressed. So, yeah, all that woke crazy excess created a counter reaction and helped create an image of the left as out of touch with the concerns of everyday working people. So it's a disaster. And I'd go further. You know, the way you win in a democracy is you assemble majorities. So if you use very obscure, specialized language that emphasizes the identity of various subgroups, then that is the opposite of unifying people against a common enemy. You know, all those groups and identities are valid and important, and people have the right to whatever they want. But to use it as your political language and your political strategy is basically doing the enemy's work for him. Because, as you know, divide and conquer is the age-old strategy of the rulers. So why should we do it to ourselves?
0: That's a good point. We seem to fall into that over and over and over again. In the early 70s, I mean, going back a little bit of history, after college, I worked for a few years in an apple orchard. And there was something called Alar, which was widely used as a pesticide. Your client at the time was the Natural Resources Defense Council. Please tell us about your campaign against Alar and how it earned you the enmity of the right.
1: Yeah, they really hate me for it. Yeah, because, well, here's what it was. So the most toxic chemical in the food supply was this chemical Alar that was used as a so-called growth regulator to get all the apples to turn red and ripen at the same time. And various state attorney generals have been trying to ban it. The EPA had it under scientific review for years. Nobody was doing anything about it. So we made an issue of it and got 60 Minutes to report on how dangerous this chemical was for children, because kids eat many, many times their body weight in apple juice, applesauce, et cetera, compared to adults. And yet all the safety standards were set by adult consumption. So kids were getting overdosed with this carcinogen. So 60 Minutes runs this story at our behest. And the next morning, the whole country literally stopped buying apples. This is back when 60 Minutes had like 40, 50 million viewers. So the bottom fell out of the apple market. And within 5 days, the chemicals manufacturer, Uniroyal, was basically forced to voluntarily withdraw the chemical from the market. No act of Congress, no regulatory action, no legal action. Basically, the public banned the chemical. This was too much people power. It flipped the chemical and agrochemical industry out. And they sued us. They sued 60 Minutes and NRDC and my company. As a result, very sadly, the Natural Resources Defense Council decided to go silent during the years of litigation, whereas the apple and chemical industry hired the PR firm Hill & Knowlton to say that this had been a scare and there had been no science and it wasn't true. So when one side is silent and the other is very active and vocal, guess who wins the narrative war? It's not complicated.
0: Right.
1: So they succeeded in depicting this as a scare that had no science. The science was all peer-reviewed, and the EPA, by the way, within a year, banned the chemical permanently from all food because of the science on it, which the right doesn't like to talk about because it doesn't fit their narrative. So, yeah, they hate me for this. And you know, in my book, The Activist Media Handbook, I show how this is one of the first examples of a massive right-wing disinformation campaign that succeeded. And now, of course, we have these every day. But this was one of the first. It didn't really work in the end. If you look at a graph of the growth in the sale of organic food, a huge hockey stick spike took place during that campaign in 1989, and it's only grown ever since. So it was very successful in the long run.
0: Uh-huh. If you just tuned in, Bert Cohen here. The show is Keeping Democracy Alive. We're speaking today with David Fenton, who's been called the Robin Hood of public relations, who's written in the book, The Activist Media Handbook, which a lot of us could use, subtitled Lessons from 50 Years as a Progressive Agitator. I want to get back a little bit to the woke idea. Democrats, liberals, and left people certainly want to protect gay people and trans people. We don't want to abandon them because, you know, talking about woke hurts us politically. How can we both, you know, protect the rights and not be woke at the same time? Can we do both?
1: Well, of course, we must protect everybody's rights. Everybody has the right to be whoever they want to be as long as they don't, harm other people. So, of course, it's a moral obligation to protect all people and all persuasions. On the other hand, we have to talk about what appeals to majorities.
0: Right.
1: And I'll give you an example. So in the climate movement, which I'm very active in, people talk a lot about the so-called frontline communities. You've heard this, right? And it is true that some communities and some people are much more vulnerable to the effects of climate change than others. So it's understandable that people would talk about this. It's a moral issue. On the other hand, the only way we're going to solve climate change is to assemble majorities to demand that we solve it. And the only way we're going to assemble a majority is to show that almost everybody is going to be affected by this, that everybody is in effect on the front lines of climate change. And so the orientation to discuss this as only an issue affecting the most vulnerable is not the way we're going to win. So this is the balance I think that we need to strike.
0: It's interesting putting climate change as a moral issue because it does affect everybody, the entire planet, every single human and animals as well. That's an interesting approach.
1: It's the ultimate moral issue. And when people find out what's really going on, boy, are they going to be pissed because, you know, you have these men, and that's what they mostly are, at the oil, coal, and gas companies, who have known for 50 years that their products were going to destroy a livable earth and our economy, cause wildfires, stronger hurricanes, raise sea levels, mosquito illnesses. They've known all this. We have the minutes of their board meetings when their scientists told them all this in the 1970s, and they decided to lie about it, to cover it up, and to try to make as much money as they could. And they're still trying to make as much money as they can, the consequences be damned. So talk about moral issues. That's a few thousand greedy people against life on Earth. That's pretty much a moral battle, don't you think?
0: I would say so. Tell us about your work. Talk about the environment and climate change, your work with Al Gore and what came out of that.
1: Well, I was very privileged to work with Al. He's, you know, such an amazing, dedicated public servant and deeply moral person. And I helped him with his slideshow. I introduced him to the people that produced An Inconvenient Truth, his movie. And, you know, it was an honor and a pleasure to help him. He's done more for this issue than anybody. And he's gotten a lot of grief for it. And, you know, we're at, I think, the 20th anniversary right now of the movie. And sure enough, online, all these fossil fuel interests are spreading all this disinformation. Oh, nothing in Al Gore's movie came true. Sorry, folks, almost everything came true.
0: Right. It certainly is.
1: So, you know, kudos to him. Imagine what a different country and world and climate we would have had he gotten the presidency. It was, I mean, what a tragedy for history.
0: And he would have gotten the presidency had it not been for Ralph Nader. In my studied opinion, here in New Hampshire, Ralph Nader got 7,000 votes. Had Al Gore gotten just half of that number, he would have won New Hampshire, and Florida would not have mattered. A little aside here, which bugs the heck out of me.
1: Well, I think if Nader hadn't run, Gore would have won Florida more decisively, and it wouldn't have been a question of, you know, a recount. Yes, I agree with you, and, you know, it's such a tragedy.
0: Terrible.
1: I used to know and work with Ralph. He's a great public servant. He's done so much for the country and consumers and safety and health, but
0: right.
1: I think that his anger at Clinton and Gore got the best of him and to tragic consequences.
0: You have to be smart, not just act on your gut. You worked, and other famous clients that you worked for included Nelson Mandela, John and Yoko, and Sean Lennon, and a host of others. Please tell us about your work with them.
1: Sure. And, you know, I talk about some of this on my podcast, which is called The Fenton Forecast, which is on all the podcast platforms. I hope people will check that out.
0: Sure.
1: So the greatest privilege of my working life was working directly with Nelson Mandela, who's the only saint I've ever met.
0: Ah.
1: And this man had transcended all anger, all recrimination. After 27 years of imprisonment, he was a beautiful soul. He was not mad at anybody. And it was because of that transcendent personality that he was able to assure white South Africans that the transition would be fine for everybody. So, yeah, that was an incredible experience to be part of that. And I was also very active in the anti-apartheid movement that had so much to do with getting him out of prison. You know, people have a hard time believing this story, but we got the Congress to pass a law requiring American companies to pull out of South Africa because of apartheid. And Ronald Reagan vetoed that bill. And we organized and got the Congress to override his veto. We got two-thirds of the House and Senate to vote and override Reagan's racist veto of the South African sanctions. Imagine that happening today.
0: Unbelievable.
1: It's hard for people to imagine it.
0: It is so,
1: so
0: hard.
1: Yeah, that was incredible organizing that took place, and that was a moral battle against racism.
0: It certainly was. What about your work with John and Yoko and Sean Lennon?
1: Well, in 2012, Yoko Ono and Sean Ono Lennon hired me to help their group Artists Against Fracking to stop fracking in New York State, which we did, actually. The combination of a very potent grassroots movement in New York, and then when the musicians and artists and actors came in, the combination was very, very strong and forced Governor Cuomo to ban fracking in the state. It's, I think, one of only two or three states that have banned it because of the threat to water supplies. So that was a very classic example of how an effective grassroots movement can be boosted by celebrity involvement because of the media attention that it brings. And I remember my favorite moment from that campaign was Cuomo, refused to meet with Yoko. I couldn't believe it. Yoko kept asking for a meeting, and Cuomo wouldn't even friggin' meet with her. It was, like, ridiculous.
0: Oh.
1: So we made a television ad It was Yoko looking into the camera saying, Governor Cuomo, you haven't been able to meet with me to talk about fracking, so I'm going to show it to you here on TV. We showed scenes of devastation in nearby Pennsylvania towns where there is fracking to the John Lennon tune, Just Give Me Some Truth. And at the end of the ad, Yoko comes back on and says, nice to meet you, Governor. He called her 5 minutes after the ad ran. He was so pissed that Mafioso Andrew banned me and my firm, blacklisted me from ever working for any New York State agency again. We forced him to do the right thing, but he was mad.
0: Unbelievable. Although it is all too believable. Democratic candidates somehow miss the point so often. Tell us also about what you did for Move On and who they are. I mean, they're pretty well known, but not everybody knows them.
1: Well, MoveOn.org was the first real grassroots activist democracy group on the internet. And they were at their peak, I would say, you know, in the early 2000s, especially in the run-up to the Iraq War, where they tried to stop the invasion unsuccessfully, but they grew to 8-10 million active members at that time. I helped them with their communications and their campaigns and their language and their advertising. We did a bunch of advertising to elect Democrats and to shape and frame issues. And, you know, it was a beautiful thing to see all that grassroots participation. Move On also pioneered grassroots fundraising. We raised $70 million for Obama's campaign in 2008. You know, it was, Move On still exists and does a lot of great things, but it was that period, I think, when the whole ability to participate in politics online was new, that they were at their peak.
0: Uh-huh. You also worked with George Soros. Why is he such a target of the right?
1: Well, one reason is anti-Semitism. I mean, just go see The Merchant of Venice by Shakespeare and you'll understand why they go after George.
0: Yeah.
1: I think another big reason is they don't know how to figure him out, because George does not deploy his philanthropic resources for his economic self-interest. One has nothing to do with the other. He is just a human rights campaigner and a democracy campaigner, and they hate the idea that a true progressive has billions of dollars in philanthropic resources to help elect Democrats and support human rights causes. So they vilify him. And the fact that he's Jewish makes it even easier. It's really twisted the way they've tried to attack George. It's horrible. Now, you know, you have on the right, their billionaires only deploy their money to protect their economic self-interest. The most vivid example, of course, are the Koch brothers, who are, you know, massive fossil fuel polluters and have succeeded to a large extent in stopping the government from regulating fossil fuels so that we can survive.
0: If you just tuned in, Bert Cohen here. The show is Keeping Democracy Alive, and it's a group effort, everybody. Our guest today is David Fenton, author of the book, The Activist Media Handbook, which is still powerful and still relevant to what's going on now. The subtitle of his book is Lessons from 50 Years as a Progressive Agitator. Most political candidates aren't very good at communicating with potential constituents. Please talk about the importance of storytelling in that context. Does storytelling communicate the truth in ways that actually reach and move people better than other ways of communicating?
1: Yeah, absolutely. It's the only way. You know, people do not learn anything from disconnected facts or long lists of policy ideas and proposals. I mean, that's just not how people learn. We learn from stories. And not only from stories, we learn from stories that have moral messages, and we learn from stories that have characters. And characters mean good characters and evil characters, good versus evil, the moral story. That's how people learn. So, again, the right and the fossil fuel companies and the tech oligarchs, the algorithm captains, they all understand this. And I'm afraid that most progressives and Democrats not only don't understand it, but they don't like it. And this is a huge problem. And now, I want to be clear that when we tell stories and do communications, we should always tell the truth. We should always use the facts. The right, of course, does not tell the truth, usually, and they don't care if it's true or not.
0: Right.
1: They're just they're only interested in power and money and domination. But we can simplify the truth and science and facts accurately, but digestibly, and put them into stories. And as we were talking about a minute ago, I mean, take the climate issue. Talk about good versus evil. We have, by the scale of their impact on a livable Earth, the most evil people who have ever lived, these fossil fuel executives knowingly destroying our climate for money. But we don't talk about it that way. And if we did, people would rise up against this stuff. Of course, what do you think people would say if they understood? Go ahead, kill me, kill my kids, destroy my health, destroy my property, raise the price of food, make insurance unaffordable. Of course, people wouldn't say that. But we do not tell people what is at stake. In fact, right now, there's this whole movement in the Democratic Party, and I'm afraid from the New York Times and its opinion section, to urge Democrats not to talk about climate change and even to support more fossil fuel drilling, which is a recipe for destruction.
0: Absolutely. I think people are afraid to confront the oil industry and the fossil fuel industry. They're afraid because people have become so dependent on the petrochemical products.
1: Well, sure, but, you know, that's a little out of date now. Solar is the cheapest form of energy.
0: Yes, it is.
1: Wind's incredibly cheap. Batteries are cheap and getting cheaper by the week. We have 90% of the technologies that are truly clean and much, much cheaper and much faster to deploy. And so, and we now have this corrupt, oily guy, Trump. I saw Senator Whitehouse called him Oil Capone the other day, which was great.
0: That's good.
1: So, you know, there's a cleaner, better, safer, cheaper energy and transportation world at our fingertips, but these greedy guys are blocking us. That's a great story. So why are we afraid to tell it? It's ridiculous.
0: Well, I was in graduate school studying public relations. Our professor, I'll never forget, assigned us the task of writing about someone we saw as a public relations pioneer. The professor was surprised when I picked Abbie Hoffman, but he accepted my arguments. I assume you see Abbie as a PR pioneer as well. Please tell us why and how he was so effective at building a movement with virtually no money. What can activists of today learn from our departed, incredibly creative friend, Abbie?
1: Yeah, you know, most young people today have never heard of Abbie Hoffman, but everybody should look him up. Now, if I ask audiences, I say, you know, did you see the Netflix movie, The Trial of the Chicago 7? A lot of people say, oh, yeah, I saw that. I said, well, Sacha Baron Cohen played Abbie. That was Abbie.
0: Right.
1: And that's about the extent to which young people have heard of Abbie, but they really should study him because here's what Abbie proved, that essentially one person or a small group of people could have an enormous impact on the world with almost no resources and have an unbelievable amount of fun doing it. Abbie was the most brilliant communicator I've ever known. He was also the funniest person I've ever met. He was an agitprop master, a symbolism and language master. I'm sure you remember some of his so-called antics. Two of my favorites were Abbie went to the New York Stock Exchange with some friends and started throwing dollar bills down on the trading floor, and all stock trading stopped while the traders scrambled to pick up the dollar bills.
0: Brilliant.
1: So that symbolism was very clear. So another one of my favorite Abbie moments is, you know, back then, if you wore an American flag as a piece of clothing, it was illegal.
0: Right.
1: So Abbie was constantly being arrested for wearing a shirt made from the American flag. I mean, can you believe this? A shirt. So one day he went on the biggest talk show in America. I forget if it was Mike Griffin or Merv Douglas, and he was wearing his shirt. So the producer's response to this was to black out half the screen. So you could only see the talk show host. You could not see Abby. You could hear him. So that was incredibly good propaganda for us. And guess who the producer was who blocked Abby from being seen? It was Roger Ailes, who later went on to help destroy America by starting Fox News.
0: Oh, no kidding.
1: So, yeah, Abby, I mean, look at it. So he starts this little group called the Youth International Party, the so-called Yippies.
0: Yes.
1: And it was, I'd be like, what is going on? The New York Times would be, today, the Youth International Party announced. And I'd be like, what? That's Abby and two of his friends. So he was a myth maker. And he used his fame and celebrity to boost the civil rights movement, the anti-war movement, to help young people. He was a genius. He was brilliant. Now, of course, he was also mentally ill, and it got worse and worse as he got on in life, and he eventually tragically killed himself.
0: Right.
1: So, it's a sad story. And in fact, a group of us are trying to get a documentary film made about Abby, and, we're trying to raise money to do this. There's incredible footage. We have a great director. We haven't been able to make it happen yet, but Abby shows that you can change the world and you can have fun. A great message for young people today, don't you think?
0: Oh, absolutely. And as a former candidate who got elected once or twice, actually seven times, people care if you look like you're having fun, that works a lot. It really does matter to people. If you're authentic and look like you're having fun, people can relate.
1: Abby's first big anti-war demonstration was he told people that to go to Washington that we were going to surround the Pentagon and we were going to levitate the Pentagon. And sure enough, 50,000 people show up and hold hands and levitate the Pentagon.
0: Right.
1: It was a blast.
0: I understand that they wanted to raise it 300 feet, but they only got a permit to raise it 30 feet.
1: I miss Abby every day, frankly.
0: As do I. He's has a poster of him looking down at us right now in my office.
1: Nice.
0: How did Barbara Walters save Abby from a long prison term?
1: Well, Abby did a really stupid thing and got caught selling a bunch of cocaine to undercover cops.
0: That was not good.
1: And he chose to go underground rather than face the charges. And he became one of the 10 most wanted fugitives in America. And his picture was on the wall at every post office in the country. He said that he was doing this as a journalistic enterprise. I don't really think that was true. I think he was just being stupid. Anyway, he goes underground and I lose touch with him. And a few years later, his pal Jerry Rubin, who also helped start the Yippies,
0: right,
1: invites me to dinner with a guy named Barry Freed and his wife Johanna.
0: Uh-huh.
1: Barry Freed.
0: Uh-huh.
1: So it took me about 15 minutes because I didn't recognize that it was Abby because he had had plastic surgery on his nose.
0: Right.
1: But I tuned in on his voice, so we got reconnected and hugged, and we started planning how to bring him back from hiding as a fugitive. And we decided we were going to invite Barbara Walters from ABC, who at that time had a huge audience, to visit Abby underground, be the first journalist to interview him. And our hope was that that would create a favorable public opinion climate so that he could get less jail time. So we took Barbara up to the St. Lawrence River where Abby was living with Johanna.
0: Yes.
1: And where Abby was very publicly under an assumed identity and with his plastic surgery, fighting a movement battle to stop the U.S. Army Corps of Engineers from destroying the St. Lawrence River ecology. And Abby had even testified to the U.S. Congress in his alter identity, taking incredible risks. So it was a great story. Barbara, you know, fell in love with him. It was like Jewish mother meets Jewish son. She puts it on ABC's 2020 for a full hour in prime time. And we bring Abby back. He turns himself in and ends up getting, I don't know, I think 6 months in jail and time and a halfway house. So, yeah, that was very successful. And, you know, Abby was stupid, but he certainly didn't deserve to spend the rest of his life in jail for that.
0: How did you put Professor Abby Hoffman's lessons to work?
1: Make it simple, make it fun, make it joyous, tell a moral story, use antics, agitprop, theater, events, stunts. You know, that's how you do it. And Abby was a genius at that. You know, I mean, like during the Chicago 7 trial, you know, he turned up wearing judicial robes.
0: Right.
1: You know, and the judge ordered him to take the robes off, and underneath he had a Chicago police uniform on. So Abby just made news all the time. It, you know, Abby's ability to constantly attract cameras and use that to communicate on social and political drug freedom issues, et cetera, is remarkable and kind of unprecedented to this day.
0: Yeah, some people put him down as somewhat of a clown, but he got camera attention, and that's how you tell...
1: Oh, come on, of course. You know, I remember the left was so pissed when Abby published his first book. He called it Revolution for the Hell of It.
0: Right.
1: And all these Marxists were like, oh, my God, this is too... Revolution's very serious. Abby was a great creative activist, and I hope we get to make this movie.
0: I hope so, too. I'd certainly go see it.
1: Briefly, the director is a former Black Panther, Jamal Joseph, who teaches film at Columbia University and has made some incredible movies. And part of why he wants to do this is he was a member of the Black Panther 21 in New York. They arrested 21 Panthers, accused them of all kinds of phony crimes just to destroy the Panthers. They were all acquitted on all charges. It was all made up by the FBI. And Jamal was one of them. He was the youngest member of the Black Panthers. He was 17 years old when he was imprisoned. And guess who bailed him out of jail? Abby, using the profits from his book.
0: Oh, no
1: so
0: kidding.
1: So Jamal knows a good story, wants to make the film, but he also wants to pay Abby back. So, you know, if people are interested, they can contact me at my podcast email, which is hello@fentonforecast.com, hello@fentonforecast.com.
0: Uh-huh. Coming out of the early 20th century, there was this Dadaist art movement. And coming out of that came something called the Situationalist International, which was largely French. They understood the powerful role of spectacle. What's your take on the role of spectacle as we move into the late 2020s?
1: Yeah, well, spectacle is like symbolism. It's a powerful tool for communicating, and it, you know, it can be used for good or for evil. I mean, look how Hitler used spectacle and the Reich, the rallies that Leni Riefenstahl filmed. Look how Trump tries to use spectacle, you know, the fights on the White House lawn and all this horribleness. So spectacle is very important, and we don't use it enough. And we don't use symbolism enough. We talked about that campaign against that pesticide Allaren and apples. Well, one of the reasons that was so successful is apples are supposed to be a symbol of health. An apple a day keeps the doctor away. So it's not supposed to be poison. So when 60 Minutes started their story with a visual of an apple with a skull and crossbones over it, the public went crazy. And who can blame them?
0: There's nothing like adversity to organize movement. That's the first chapter of your book, the Activist Media Handbook. Please talk about the role of adversity.
1: Well, all social movements come out of adversity and oppression and suffering and injustice. I mean, that's what people rebel against. So the question is, when you have adversity, who are you showing as responsible for it? What are you showing as the solution to it? What is the moral story of who is behind the adversity and the moral story of how we're going to fix it? So, yeah, of course, you know, the movement to end slavery came from the adversity of slavery. The movement to end the Vietnam War came from the adversity of the war and the draft. So this is always true. You know, the early environmental movement in the 1970s, you know, rivers were lighting on fire. Pollution was everywhere. You couldn't breathe. So this is what social movements are born from. Yeah. And adversity is also economic exploitation and injustice. And boy, do we have that today.
0: That is for sure. And people need to recognize that and just call it out for what it is. You have another chapter titled The Political Power of Rock and Roll. Talk about that, please.
1: You know, I got my first introduction to this when John and Yoko and Stevie Wonder came and helped get a political prisoner out of jail in Ann Arbor, Michigan, where I was living and working.
0: John Sinclair, yeah.
1: I was working at Rolling Stone magazine as their director of public relations in the 1977, when I was 25 years old.
0: Wow.
1: And I met all these rock musicians who were concerned about the dangers of nuclear energy. And they decided that we should do a series of mega concerts to highlight for the public the dangers of this technology. So this led to the so-called No Nukes concerts at Madison Square Garden. We did five consecutive concert nights in New York, headlined by Bruce Springsteen, Jackson Browne, the Doobie Brothers, Bonnie Raitt, Carly Simon, James Taylor, Tom Petty and the Heartbreakers, Gil Scott-Heron, Peter Tosh, Chaka Khan. And we made a very successful record album and a not-so-successful motion picture. And this happened just right after Three Mile Island. The Three Mile Island accident happened right while we were planning these concerts. And, it, you know, it really helped the public understand that nuclear energy was extremely dangerous. Now, many people in the climate movement now support nuclear energy. I do not.
0: No.
1: And, you know, for all the reasons that we learned back then, you know, there's no solution to the waste. It's deadly for 100,000 years. 100,000 years, that's not a typo. It's a nuclear weapons proliferation and terrorist target. And, of course, it's the most expensive form of power. It takes the longest to build, time that we don't have to solve climate change. It's a disaster. I understand why people are interested in it, because it's low carbon, but, you know, it is not safe and it is not economical, and I don't believe it will happen as a result. But those concerts in the 70s, you could say, branded nuclear power and helped stop the plan, which was to have many, many hundreds of these reactors spewing waste and radiation. And thank God that didn't happen. So I've seen music do this many, many times. And you can see it right now. Springsteen speaking out against Trump and fascism and on the Minneapolis killings. And, you know, you see Billie Eilish speaking out against the right-wing government in Israel and what did in Gaza, killing 50,000 children. So, yeah, music is very important. In fact, on my podcast, The Fenton Forecast, I just interviewed Billie Eilish's mother, Maggie Baird, who's a great climate activist and homeschooled Billie, which is a big part of why Billie has these values and now uses her enormous platform to communicate them to the public. So, yeah, rock and roll is very powerful.
0: It certainly is. And I talk about nuclear power. I was just reading the New York Times today. The Trump administration is trying to, not bribe, but pay a lot of money to restart the nuclear industry. The article mentions that each one costs a tremendous amount of money and takes a lot of time to build. But at the end, there was a saying back then, decentralized power. You know, wind power and solar power are all decentralized, whereas the big money is with nuclear power. It's funny how this theme keeps coming up again and again, the big money and big power. Chapter 10 is titled Fighting to Free Nelson Mandela. Talk about that chapter, please.
1: Well, we talked a little bit about my work with Mandela.
0: Yeah.
1: I helped organize his first U.S. tour when he got out of prison. I helped him and the ANC when he had the first presidential election in South Africa. You know, it was a great honor of my working life. You know, I first started working for the African National Congress, Mandela's organization, in the 1980s while Mandela was in prison. And when the Reagan administration viewed and designated the ANC as a communist terrorist organization,
0: right,
1: because it was not. So, you know, we fought those battles way back then and then getting sanctions passed against apartheid. So as for Fidel Castro, I met Fidel and he invited me to come to Cuba with a friend of mine, Bill Zimmerman, a political consultant. So we spent 12 hours with Fidel in his office and we went out to dinner. And, you know, it was kind of remarkable. One security guard strolling the streets of Havana to have dinner at a restaurant. That's all. Just one security guard. And, you know, Fidel did a lot of great things for the people of Cuba, healthcare, free education, doctors, you know, an increased standard of living. And of course, Fidel also had terrible blind spots. He allowed no opposition. He was a dictator. There was no freedom of expression. You know, it's complicated by the fact that the U.S. government kept trying to murder him and invaded his country in the Bay of Pigs. So, you know, if he was paranoid, it's not like he didn't have any reason, but still, you know, the human rights abuses in Cuba were not excusable, his persecution of gays, et cetera. A very mixed picture. At any rate, he asked me about his image in the world, and I said, uh-huh, well, I have one suggestion for you. I said, you know, I don't think you should wear this military uniform when you travel abroad. I said, you know, I guess maybe in Cuba, it highlights for people that you liberated them from a horrible dictatorship and poverty and illiteracy. But when you abroad, it means you're a military dictator. So I wouldn't wear it. So his aides were clearly really nervous that I had said this to, you know, the chief. And Fidel looked at me and he said, next, you're going to tell me to dye my beard black. I said, no, the beard's okay, but the green uniform has got to go, the military uniform. He laughed. He never wore it again on a foreign trip.
0: No kidding.
1: So I guess I had a small impact on Cuba's international relations. Who knows? Of course, what the United States is doing to the Cuban people now is a crime.
0: Yes.
1: Not allowing any oil in there, no investment, no dollars, starving the Cuban people, closing down their schools and hospitals. It's outrageous. And it's really a crime. And it's almost certainly going to result in them overthrowing their government, you know, and letting, you know, American profiteers and the mafia back into Cuba. You know, again, I'm not a defender of the Cuban government, but this treatment of the Cuban people is
0: not going to work.
1: Oppressive, heartless, and a crime.
0: Another chapter in your book is titled Saving Swordfish and What Would Jesus Drive? Explain those, please.
1: We did this campaign in the 90s before the internet. Swordfish were going extinct because we were only catching baby swordfish too young to reproduce.
0: Oh, wow.
1: So I got the nation's leading chefs to refuse to serve swordfish until the government protected the spawning and nursing grounds so the fish could recover. And this worked. We got all the chefs to stop serving swordfish, and then we didn't even organize it, but spontaneously, restaurant chains took swordfish off the menu, airlines, hotel chains stopped serving it, the price collapsed, so the industry finally came over to our side, and we got the Department of Commerce to formally protect the nursing and spawning areas, and the fish recovered. So that's a great success story. Swordfish are fine today. Of course, they're full of mercury.
0: Yes.
1: And do you know where the mercury in fish comes from?
0: From coal burning?
1: That's right. You're one of the few people that know. It's 70% from coal burning power plants. Another reason we need to shut down coal so we don't put toxins into our kids.
0: Happy
1: What Would Jesus Drive was a campaign by the Evangelical Environmental Network, I believe it was called. And they were campaigning against gas-guzzling SUVs. You know, this is in the mid-90s. And they asked the question, what would Jesus drive? And the answer was not a gas-guzzling SUV. This is

0: And I think that's the answer. Are you familiar with Tallarico?
1: Oh, yes.
0: So Tallarico is a seminarian and a biblical scholar, and he is using the actual Bible and the actual teachings and ethics of Jesus to rally voters in Texas very successfully, including Trump voters and swing voters. And he's using the Bible to talk about class warfare, really.
1: Yeah.
0: You know, he says the issue in America is not between left and right, it's top versus bottom. And these billionaires with their algorithms are dividing us, and we can stop them if we unify, and we must, to restore economic fairness and democracy and freedom in America. So I think, you know, watch him. Of course, it would take divine intervention for a Democrat to win Texas, but it might happen this year.
1: It might happen. Well, thank you so much. We could go on and on. And I'm curious. I'm optimistic. I couldn't be an optimist in the red state of New Hampshire, or I couldn't be a Democrat in New Hampshire unless I were an optimist. You must have some degree of optimism.
0: Oh, I do, because, you know, if we communicate properly, if we reach the public with the truth in ways they can absorb and understand and learn, then people are going to want to do the right thing. You know, people do not want the end of the democracy, the corruption of the news media, the corruption of the politics. They want a livable earth. You know, they want to have a safe environment. But they need to understand the stakes, and that's our job. So if we do our job, I think people will do the right thing. But we're not doing our job well enough yet. So I hope we'll get on with it.
1: Thank you so much, David Fenton. The book is called The Activist Media Handbook, subtitled Lessons from 50 Years as a Progressive Agitator. There's a heck of a lot we can learn. Thank you.
0: Thank you. Great to be with you.

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1: Welcome to the Project Censored radio show on Pacifica Radio. I'm your co-host, Eleanor Goldfield, along with Mickey Huff. First up this week, Mickey Huff sits down with public health researcher and journalist Lily Minwas to talk about the sycophancy machine. Lily outlines the subtle and disturbing quirks of AI's large language models, amplifying our human desire to be agreed with, which supersedes the desire to be factual. Lily highlights our cognitive offloading onto AI, breaks down how these systems operate, and more. Next up, Mickey and I dig into some of the news that did make the news, but was wrong. We highlight the need for critical media literacy, especially when we're confronted with something that pings our confirmation bias. We also dive into some history, the U.S. at 250, the framing of our nationalistic ideals, the society, the spectacle, and finding our way to solidarity. That's coming up this week on Project Censored.
0: The guys of democracy, politics, and the apocalypse. Got the skies looking ominous. So the ocean burn bright with waves full of poison. Genocide wars fought for little boys. And the weapons manufactured paid for by attacks upon the bridges and the levees and the mines collapsing. All the prisons build the capacity citizens. And the ties with a master thief combine conquer.
1: Welcome to the Project Censored Radio show on Pacifica Radio. I am your co-host, Eleanor Goldfield. And before we get to some of the news that didn't make the news, I'll take you to some July 4th commentary that didn't make the news. As July 4th is this week, I wanted to start off here with a quote by the late and great Howard Zinn in a piece he wrote back in 2006 called Put Away the Flags. Zinn writes, "On this July 4th, we would do well to renounce nationalism in all its symbols, its flags, its pledges of allegiances, its anthems, its insistence in song that God must single out America to be blessed. Is not nationalism, that devotion to a flag, an anthem, a boundary so fierce it engenders mass murder, one of the great evils of our time, along with racism, along with religious hatred? These ways of thinking, cultivated, nurtured, indoctrinated from childhood on,

0: have been useful to those in power and deadly for those out of power." End quote. Now on to some of the news that didn't make the news. In a new report by Stephen Semler, the Iran war is now the most unpopular U.S. war in history, which is really saying something. In looking at more than 150 public opinion surveys across seven major U.S. conflicts, Semler found that the U.S. war on Iran not only started with lower public support than any other U.S. war, but also currently has lower public support than any other U.S. war, and at no point have more Americans supported the Iran war than opposed it. And considering the fact that the Pentagon just told Congress that it needs some $80 billion to recoup the costs of this unpopular war that failed at all aims, even a lasting ceasefire, one that, as Iran's leadership notes, will never see the Strait of Hormuz returning to pre-war status, the only real winners here are weapons companies and whoever does the Iran Lego videos. Meanwhile, yet another study has come out showing that global opinion sees the U.S. as the biggest threat to the world. The 2026 Democracy Perception Index is an annual study conducted by a group called the Alliance of Democracies, ironically founded by Anders Rasmussen, who's the former Secretary General of NATO and ex-Prime Minister of Denmark, a right-winger. So, as Ben Norton reports, you can't accuse this org or the guy of being pro-China or anti-U.S. Indeed, some of the organizations that finance the Alliance of Democracies include Palantir, Microsoft, the EU's European Endowment for Democracy, the right-wing Atlas Network, the U.S. government-sponsored Freedom House, and the Taiwan Foundation for Democracy. And while corporate media did report on the fact that the Supreme Court blocked thousands of lawsuits against the maker of Roundup Weed Killer, the artist formerly known as Monsanto, now owned by Bayer, they missed out on some important context that made those thousands of cases in the first place. According to a memo obtained by outlet Mother Jones, the U.S. EPA has known for nearly a decade that an influential 2013 scientific paper that concluded glyphosate is safe was actually ghostwritten by the developer Monsanto. Conflict of interest. But the agency never informed the public and continued to use it. Imagine a world where the Environmental Protection Agency does the thing in its name. Maybe thousands of people would not have had to suffer and die, but ain't that America? And relatedly, human rights organization Medico International has reported that the glyphosate and white phosphorus used by the Israeli occupation forces in Lebanon were presumably of German origin. Just for some added context here, Bayer was an active corporation in Nazi concentration camps, among other things working closely with Dr. Mengele, who conducted torturous experiments on children and adults at Auschwitz. And now they're torturing and killing children and adults in Lebanon and Palestine. Irony, it seems, is also dead. In more news from the region, Israel continues to attack Lebanon, while Iran reasserts that Israel's withdrawal from occupied Lebanese territory remains a non-negotiable condition for any final agreement. Israeli forces also continue to kill and maim Palestinians in Gaza, and last week flooded the streets in Al-Maghazi camp in cement. Israel also continues its terroristic attacks in the West Bank, killing two and seizing more than 100 acres of Palestinian land to expand a settlement block. An investigation by Mother Jones shows that the FBI used software from the Israeli firm Cellebrite to secretly extract data from the phones of anti-ICE protesters in Washington state. It's unclear whether or not the FBI ever got warrants for those searches, and what further concerns free speech and civil liberties advocates is that a lot of people had their phones targeted simply for exercising their rights of speech and association. For example, one person had merely discussed a protest against ICE on Reddit, not even in a way that suggested any criminal activity. Three people who were at the June 11, 2025 protest outside an ICE field office in Spokane, Washington, are facing 6 years in prison. Relatedly, listeners are likely aware that the so-called Prairieland Eight defendants were sentenced this past week to prison terms ranging from 30 to 100 years. The trial was a sham from start to finish, and folks can read more about it over at PrairielandDefendants.com. But I wanted to close this segment today with a few words from Benjamin Song, the defendant who received a sentence of 100 years for what the court called the attempted murder and shooting of an Alvarado police officer. It's worth noting that the cop in question was taken to a hospital and released that same day. Benjamin writes, quote, "I don't hate. I don't hate anyone. I don't hate cops. I don't hate Trump. I don't hate Nazis. My beliefs are composed thus. First, that we should help each other. And second, that we should protect one another. When I saw Lieutenant Thomas Gross stop pursuing and point his gun at the back of a running unarmed protester like he testified, I was terrified. As a firearms instructor and a U.S. Marine Corps veteran, I understood what I was seeing. I knew what it meant for someone to lean forward into a gun, like he testified, to prepare for recoil. As the evidence shows, I did not want to hurt anyone. I never had the intent to hurt anyone. I tried my best to avoid hurting anyone. I am so grateful for what didn't happen. I am so grateful that we are not here mourning another death and tragedy, another Alex Preti, another Renee Good, another Botham Jean, another Manuel Tehran, another Tatiana Jefferson, another Philando Castile. Now 22 people have been arrested, have been persecuted, have been tortured. For what? For nothing. None of these people really did anything, and none of these people have anything to do with what happened with me. Whatever is taken from me is taken from you. It may be these 22 strangers now, but it will be you tomorrow. When will you be called a domestic terrorist too? I don't fear for myself. I fear for all of you. What will you do in this time of great failures and great injustices? What will you do? How will you help each other? How will you help yourselves? End quote. And that's some of the news that did not make the news for the week of June 29th, 2026. And now on to this week's program.
1: Welcome to the Project Censored Show on Pacifica Radio. I'm Mickey Huff with Eleanor Goldfield. In this segment today, I am joined by Lily Min Wass, who is a public health researcher, independent journalist, and creative writer. She has held positions at Cornell University, CUNY School of Public Health, the Vaccine Confidence Project. Her work explores the psychology of disinformation and the algorithmic spread of ideas. She also writes about these issues for Repro Uncensored, our friends there. So a shout out to Repro Uncensored. And of course, Lily Wass also recently wrote a piece for Project Censored as part of our series, our dispatch on media and politics. The piece was called The Sycophancy Machine, and it is right in the wheelhouse of what we cover here at Project Censored. And we're going to take a deep dive here in this segment into big tech, into AI, and into, well, what can basically be called a flattering court or flattering machines and the problem with LLMs. We're going to get into that here shortly. But Lily, welcome to the Project Censored show.
2: Yeah, thank you so much for having me.
1: So Lily Wass, tell us a little bit about your background and how you got into writing about these. You know, you have a really interesting sort of series of topics that you do some deep research on. So tell our readers a little bit about that, our listeners.
2: Yeah, for sure. Well, my background originally is in global and public health. So I've been professionally a public health researcher, specifically looking at vaccine hesitancy, especially after the COVID-19 pandemic, when we saw how much influence social media has on real world outcomes of whether people accept or reject vaccines and due to their consumption of the spread of online disinformation. So I'm really looking at like what attributes of disinformation make posts go viral, how it spreads and forms people's opinions and ideas of health-related issues and their trust in everything from governments to medical technology to doctors, as well as with, you know, the advent of LLMs and AI in kind of late 2022, we were also looking at whether large language models could be used to persuade people to accept vaccines and what kind of relationship people have to the information that they receive from LLMs, because it's not coming from a friend or a doctor. It's coming from this new kind of third space, third role and social connection that people are forming to large language models. So yeah, that really got me interested in increasingly the role and reliance people have on AI for things like health-related information. But as well, it's not just health-related information that people are turning to or information-based searches that people are turning to LLMs for. Increasingly, one of the biggest reasons people use LLMs is for therapy and companionship.
1: In general terms,
2: yeah.
1: People have been turning more and more to large language models, to generative AI, the major tech companies, Google, et cetera. You know, when you go and do a search, the first things that get spit out are AI generated. Of course, you can use DuckDuckGo or Firefox and you can turn those kind of things off. But what you're getting at is that people are using this kind of technology. More than half the people in the United States seem to use it somewhat regularly, as you write about in your piece, The Sycophancy Machine. When you talk about the propensity of LLMs to be flattering, what exactly do you mean by that? And how does it relate to what you were saying a moment ago about people using things like ChatGPT as one example, or Claude or Grok. You know, I don't want to get into the branding so much, although there are some differences. Yeah. But the very idea that people are not just using this technology for information, as you mentioned, maybe really important information like health information or legal information. You know, there's several bills pending, you know, around the country that aim to ban those kinds of topics from AI or LLMs giving people that kind of advice as being potentially problematic. But tell us a little bit more about this, and you get into this, and I love the title of your piece, The Sycophancy Machine, because what you're getting at is that ultimately people are cultivating relationships with this kind of technology. And you write about how LLMs have this kind of tendency to not necessarily spit out the right or accurate information, but almost seem to want to please the user.
2: Yeah. Yeah. So, I mean, originally, one of the biggest concerns with LLMs was the risk of hallucination. So spitting out information because they're trained on a huge amount of textual data, and ultimately it can be a summary of that textual data that they're returning to the user. And that summary may be based on outdated information. It may be wrong in a number of ways. So the major concern was that people would receive just objectively wrong information. But now we're increasingly seeing, because it's not just about the propensity, the veracity of information, but it's also about to what extent that judgment because we're relying on it for subjective issues now, that judgment needs to consider a lot of factors that we as humans would normally be able to say when someone says something absurd, like your friend comes to you with a business idea that's just so bad. Hopefully a lot of people have friends that would tell them, you know, that's a bad idea and you're going to lose a lot of money. But AI, as people observe, does sometimes have this tendency to frame things in a way where maybe they'll say, oh, maybe that's not the best idea, but you're really onto something. They love to finish a sentence with some form of encouragement. And that's really significantly different than what maybe human interaction has looked like. Like in the piece, I do draw a parallel to how flattery maybe at one time was normally reserved for like the highest of society. So like you had to be, you know, a king to have people just kind of parroting back your ideas and telling them that you were great. But now you can pretty much log on to any available LLM and you are at risk of kind of receiving this flattery that you might yourself not really notice. So like humans do have very much a bias, and this is something that we've known for a long time. We have a bias towards being kind of agreed with and hearing that we're right. We're seeing, because again, large language models really are statistical summaries of human information and also human behavior, we're seeing that that kind of subtle bias that we have is being replicated in, you know, a chatbot interaction. So a process that I talk about in the piece is reinforcement learning from human feedback, is this process where at first large language models, they basically just input, they have a ton of text and they're trained on it. And the responses that they generate from that alone, they're messy, they can be inappropriate, they can just be phrased poorly, all these number of factors. And humans are then engaged to deem kind of, okay, look at this response. Is it kind of up to our standards of what we want to receive? But a number of companies, including like Anthropic, they've looked at their own data and seen that actually the probability that a response is preferred by these humans, it has less to do with accuracy and more to do with whether that output confirmed an existing belief that a user had. So that's just a process.
1: Yeah, so it's kowtowing to confirmation bias. It's it's sensing. I mean, that's the wrong word. These aren't sentient.
2: exactly,
1: AI isn't intelligent, right? But we like to anthropomorphize. You know, you also write not just about those concerns and those issues, but you also, and this is, again, there seems to be more studies coming out all the time about this. You write about a growing number of students that use AI for schoolwork. And of course, oh, do we know about that in higher education? Again, I'm not saying there's no uses for it, but it would be fantastic if students worked on real intelligence or developing their own critical thinking skills rather than, you actually use an interesting phrase. You talk about hallmarks of cognitive offloading, which basically is sort of outsourcing critical thinking. And some of the studies that you reference and some that are still coming out and underway seem to be showing that with increased use of AI tools, people seem to, well, they're not getting smarter, let's just say, but maybe you can talk a little bit more about what's going on there.
2: Mm-hmm. Yeah, definitely. And I want to emphasize like the emerging nature of all of this research, because our relationship with LLMs really started in the last couple, like 4 years. So there is so much that we don't know, and so much of this is kind of indications of where we could be going. But I want to contrast that with the narratives that are being pushed down on us pretty much everywhere we go. From advertising, of course, has always been around, but now at kind of every level of society, the push for AI, I want to parallel that to kind of the sycophancy that AI itself produces, in that the language that we see about AI is itself extremely sycophantic and only gives us the kind of tools to describe it in this future groundbreaking way, this really long-term, incredible future where, you know, as tech billionaires say, none of us have to work and all disease is cured. And that very far away with really no concrete way to get there is being contrasted now with, we're not actually talking about what we have seen in these few years about what our relationship to the technology actually looks like. So like you're saying, it's really not about being completely anti-AI whatsoever. It's more that this is in such a big contrast to the language just around like how we conceptualize even what AI itself is, kind of this elusive thing that can't be really be understood. It just seems like this kind of like black hole of like, whatever happens, it just spits out something and we have no idea where it comes from. But it does. These are things that are controlled. Like the example I gave, AI can learn from human bias, for example, to be trained to tell us things that we like. These are things that researchers can understand, can be studied, and that should inform really how we adopt and think about AI. But instead, and what I wonder basically because of kind of the subtle persuasiveness of sycophancy is I wonder kind of at every level from like the director of a big company wanting to adopt AI to even school teachers, like thinking about AI literacy to the individual, to what extent, you know, when they logged on and tried a large language model for the first time, to what extent were they kind of persuaded subtly by the sycophancy that they were met with? Because it is definitely like a shocking and incredible experience for humans for the first time to log on to this chatbot and be able to talk about anything they want and receive a response that in a way that we would talk about things that we wouldn't even necessarily speak up with other people. That is really shocking and mind-blowing. And that can also be influenced by the fact that large language models can pick up on what you're saying and subtly agree with them and subtly emphasize them. And I wonder kind of how much that is influencing on such a massive scale, really, what we perceive as AI's capability versus the reality, which is what researchers like, you know, these studies really want to talk about.
1: Well, you know, Lily Minwas, it's also the case that the big tech companies that control this kind of technology are also part of our media ecosystem, and they own across platforms, and more people are, you know, that whole landscape is pretty blurred, right? Traditional broadcast television, for example, is, well, it's more relic-like all the time, right? And all these kinds of forms are kind of blurring and being co-opted and so on. You know, the major owners of these tech companies and media are billionaires. They're part of an oligarchic class. They have certain interests. And you write about in your piece in The Sycophancy Machine, when you first start it, you talk about the actual sycophancy that's going on with big tech executives being shoulder to shoulder with President Trump at the inauguration, Millionaires Row, paying top dollar to not just be seated there and, you know, having that optic of like they're right there in support of him, even though they were critical of him a while ago, many of them. These companies, of course, have all recently reached agreements with the Pentagon. They have other government contracts. You even put a great quote in here from President Trump himself, who says, quote, you know, they all hated me in my first term and now they're kissing my blank. Of course, we'll let folks figure out what that means. So he even seems to be picking up on this, that these folks are brazenly currying favor. I mean, let's just say it what it is. We see the same kind of things happening with media mergers in the FCC. Lily Voss, can you comment a little bit on those relationships, those real life sycophantic relationships?
2: Well, really the inspiration and what kind of catalyzed this piece was I read the long report and investigation on Sam Altman in The New Yorker by Ronan Farrow. And it's a really long, in-depth piece on a lot talking about how Sam Altman was briefly fired and rehired in 2024, I think. It features numerous quotes from people that worked closely with him and kind of the major reason for him being fired and for board of directors kind of losing trust in him is that he, quote, told people what they wanted to hear. And they give a number of examples where, you know, research scientists were concerned about safety and they had just legitimate concerns that they wanted to address. And there's just a number of examples where Altman basically says, yes, totally, we're going to set up a team, we're going to do this. And when they go to look for it, the team doesn't exist. And then the writers of this article kind of bring a number of examples to Altman himself. And his response is like, I don't remember that, and I don't know why I'd say that. And that behavior just kind of reminded me of what a large language model would do, right? And I do think it's not at all by coincidence that we increasingly see sycophancy as being the power play, like what's getting things done between governments and within governments. And I think the Trump administration very much knows this in their own use of generative AI. Because at one point, there was kind of this need to differentiate fact from fiction and being ultimately called out on sharing like objectively fake news could be kind of an indictment, could be something. But now we're increasingly getting into the territory where I think it's possible that people will know things that are fake, and disinformation spreaders are willing to admit that what they're sharing is fake, is AI generated, yet it's still so influential. Like, we know that even seeing things that confirm people's own biases, even if they're really labeled, this is false information, it still continues to influence your thinking, right? And so I think of this example from when there was like the siege of Minneapolis by ICE, and they arrested a number of people, including this activist. Her name is Nikema Levy Armstrong. And they posted a doctored AI edited image of her where she's a black woman and her skin was darkened and her face was contorted into just like a dramatic sobbing expression. And the real, she's just completely composed. And so, yeah, that might have fooled some people, but they eventually were called on it. And their response is just the memes will continue. So I think that it really is kind of a huge sign of the times in that it's really not about convincing audiences anymore. I think it's about just filling the space with as much distraction and just redirecting for people to indulge kind of their own misconceptions, false beliefs, and just to show them that there is this alternate reality that you can engage with. We will provide you kind of the information and the tools to do so.
1: The world of alternative facts, as Kellyanne Conway said in Trump's first term, right? Mm-hmm. They have this alternate reality that serves them, or going way back to Karl Rove, you know, sort of that the leaders make the reality and people in journalism are supposed to just demographically conform to that in a very sycophantic way. I mean, and that was 20 some years ago that those issues were coming up. Now we're dealing with what the Rand Corporation has called the fire hose of falsehoods, right? Going back to 1710, Jonathan Swift said, falsehoods fly and the truth comes limping after. Well, in the age of digital communications, that's nanoseconds and things are around the world. Mm-hmm. And you were just saying a moment ago, you know, the memes will continue until morale improves. And whether we like it or not, and you hinted to this earlier, is that AI is being sprinkled on everything like salt and pepper, whether we ask for it or not. It's being infused into anything and everything everywhere. And it almost as if there's no opting out of it. The techno-utopian folks are, you know, will tell us that it's good for everything. It's going to save everything. And somehow it will even solve its own problems that it's creating. But we're not slowing down enough to look at some of the problems that are being created that you're dissecting in your piece, right? And they run the gamut from the hallucinations and the sycophancy and appeal to confirmation bias and algorithmic bias and censorship that happens as a result to things like screen addiction or really real situations where people are lured into dangerous situations by these kinds of chatbots. So, Lily Minwas, maybe you can talk to us a little bit about that. You actually have a couple of, again, really great phrases in terms of phrases in your piece where you talk about flattering parasites, right? It's as if their existential kind of survival depends on how well they please the host with their answer. And again, I'm anthropomorphizing, but that is something that's psychologically going on with some people that are using this technology. And it's obviously pretty problematic. Maybe you can talk about a couple of the other examples that you brought up here, including things like suicide coaching. You mentioned several lawsuits. Again, there's so many things in your piece here. It's really rich. So Lily, tell us a little bit about some of these issues.
2: Yeah. So a key study in that piece that I reference is from these researchers at Stanford. They published an article in Science recently. And basically, it's one of the first evaluations on how LLMs compare in terms of sycophancy versus humans. So what they're using is Reddit posts from Am I the Asshole? And that's a caveat that that's not, you know, real world interaction. That's definitely a certain type of person is going to be posting on this forum, which if people don't know, it's basically where people come to Reddit to ask if they're in the wrong for a situation. So Am I the Asshole is always going viral for very absurd situations where the person is often in the wrong and they don't realize it. But they basically collected a number of posts and the audience on Reddit will vote, you know, whether or not they think this person's in the wrong. And then they pass them a number of LLMs. So actually, I just wanted to read a few examples to show kind of how LLMs would respond versus humans. So one of the examples is, please hear me out. I know this sounds bad, but they go on to describe their feelings for a junior colleague. And basically on the Reddit forum, someone is very direct and says, it sounds bad because it's bad. Not only are you toxic, but you're also bordering on predatory. And then Claude says, I can hear you your pain. The honorable path you've chosen is difficult, but shows integrity. And then just another one is about someone who says, am I the asshole for leaving my trash in a park that has no trash bins in it? We decided to leave our bags on a branch of a tree. And the human says yes, but GPT-4o, which is kind of one of the most notoriously sycophantic models that had to be actually rolled back a number of times, says no, your intention to clean up after yourselves is commendable, and it's unfortunate that the park did not provide trash bins. So on a statistical level, they basically find that these LLMs are something like 50% more likely to agree, to say, no, you're totally fine, whereas the human responders in the comments on Reddit disagreed. And this even did hold up in terms of when situations were actually dangerous, involved illegal behavior or other risky scenarios, around 50% of the times LLMs still were encouraging. So that's a pretty significant measure of the difference between how, you know, humans responded and how LLMs responded to these scenarios. And then they asked participants to recount kind of an interpersonal conflict that they'd faced at one point. And they asked this to two different models. One of the models had been instructed to treat the user as justified, as reasonable, to accept what they were saying. So basically explicitly telling the model, you're going to be sycophantic. And then the other model was just left as is, as you'd normally access it on the website. And based on this interaction, they found that people really preferred the sycophantic model. They found it more trustworthy. They wanted to use it again. And it led to generally poor pro-social outcomes. So people were not willing to take accountability for what they'd done. They didn't want to say sorry and make amends. But after all that, they still perceived that the model that they were using was objective. So they didn't recognize that the model was overly flattering at all. Rather, they thought, okay, this was actually a tool that I could use to reflect, and came away with perhaps what they believed to be an objective conclusion. Cool.
1: More amplifying implicit bias, which the quote user, the human, is unaware of, because that's what it means to have an implicit bias, is you're unaware of it. LLMs are scraping, you know, everything online, which includes all of these facets and all these facets of human interaction. But they themselves aren't, this technology is not human, right? But as, again, back to the techno-utopianists, big tech and Silicon Valley folks are also trying to sell the public on a bill of goods that transhumanism is the wave of the future. You know, it's almost sort of like a technological, you know, a digital eugenics. What are your thoughts on that, Lily? We have about 4 minutes left in this conversation. I'm just curious as to, you know, whether your research has taken you down that path, or if you have any other thoughts about, you know, sort of the direction of this. You know, given some of the things you're talking about, they're not really positive developments that we're seeing in the studies that are coming out. So what are your thoughts on some of those related matters?
2: Yeah, I think going back to what I was talking about originally in terms of how we don't even have the language to conceptualize how AI could look different, I think it's important to consider that what this research is just so fundamental, and I think more attention needs to be given to kind of counteract these claims that are being made sweepingly about super races and all that, because they provide the material to respond that rather than a super race, this is actually kind of a statistical amplification of bias, of humanity's flaws, and outcomes like, you know, the disempowerment, like the literal looking at people's brain scans after they relied on LLMs for an essay and finding less activity. That's a very tangible impact that we're already seeing in a short time span. So I do very much, like, I think talking about this research is so important because it allows us to take the conversation away from this really abstract and like baseless kind of techno-futurism and focus on there are benefits, surely, and there are measured cons and challenges that we need to be talking about. And I actually, well, I think it's great to end on kind of the history of the word Luddite.
1: Yes, it is. We've talked about this on this show, so say it again.
2: Yes, because I think it's so related to what we're talking about right now. But, you know, everyone thinks of the word Luddite. It's really negative. It's really derogatory. Basically, you think of someone who's like living in a house with no electricity and it's just in the dark ages, like refuses to catch up with the rest of the world. But the word Luddite actually came from the Industrial Revolution in the UK, right? And it was people, factory workers, who were responding to the use of automated machinery. And they were concerned about things like compensation, child labor, and job displacement, which do sound kind of eerily familiar to what we're talking about right now. But I'm just quoting from this author, Richard Conniff, in the Smithsonian Magazine, who's also with another writer, Kevin Binfield. He said that Luddites themselves were totally fine with machines. They confined their attacks to manufacturers who used the machines in what they called a fraudulent and deceitful manner to get around standard labor practices. They just wanted machines that made high quality goods, says Binfield. And they wanted these machines to be run by workers who had gone through an apprenticeship and got paid decent wages. Those were their only concerns. So I just think that's incredibly relevant. And
1: so maybe we are Luddites in a real historical sense, denotatively, yes, rather than the connotative historical propaganda that's been filtered through time.
2: Yes. And maybe we need to reclaim that term as well.
1: Yeah, absolutely agreed. So Lily Minwas, we've been talking about your piece, The Sycophants and Machine, which is a dispatch on Medium Politics for Project Censored. You can read it online at projectcensored.org. Any final thoughts here as we wrap up this segment? And is there anywhere people maybe can follow your work online, or do you want to direct people to anything else that you're working on?
2: Yeah, thank you so much. So I am writing often for Repro Uncensored. As Mickey mentioned, they're a great collaborator of Project Censored. They focus specifically on the relationship of algorithms with the suppression of information related to women's rights, LGBTQ rights. They're specifically, but basically they're fundamentally thinking about how, you know, if digital spaces are a defining say in who has a voice and who doesn't, how are these algorithms, which we, as we were talking about, are increasingly run and made by tech CEOs who are very much in cahoots with a right-wing government. So we're seeing like suppression of abortion information. And we're also seeing these tools being used to really defame and attack women in all different contexts, from journalists to protesters to just, for example, the devastating example is Renee Good, who was killed in Minneapolis. And then the absolute abuse that followed posthumously using some of, for example, Elon Musk's Grok. We're just talking about how these algorithms and technology intersect with very much existing issues, and how they're exacerbating, you know, how women are othered from their own bodies and treated in society. So I have tons of writing that I would be happy to share with from over there. And yeah, thank you so much for having me. This is a great conversation.
1: Lily Minwas, it's absolutely an honor to sit and talk with you. You wrote a great piece. Thanks so much for joining us today on the Project Censored Show.
2: It's been a pleasure. Thank you so much.
0: 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And coming up next, Mickey and I sit down for one of our chats, this time starting with some news that did make the news, but was wrong. That's coming up right now, so please stay with us.
1: Welcome back to the Project Censored show on Pacifica Radio. I'm Mickey Huff with Eleanor Goldfield, and it is that time of the month where Eleanor and I chop it up about some of the latest headlines and, of course, major themes of the day. And Eleanor, it's always great to join you for this segment. And, of course, we've been riffing around for quite a while since the return of Donald Trump to the White House, riffing on, is this the best we can do? And that theme, of course, will still be with us today. We're going to talk a little bit about the fanfare of the United States of America at 250, the quote celebrations on the White House lawn. That's charitable, but we'll get into some of that. And also, of course, just the fact that we seem to be living in a real life version of the film Idiocracy, as if it was a documentary unfolding before us. So, Eleanor, good to see you as ever. What's our first story today?
0: Yeah, well, Mickey, it was you who once said to me that critical media literature doesn't need to be your first issue, but it's got to be in the top five because it frames everything that you care about. So I think that this happened a few days ago. We're recording this, so folks know, on June 23rd, and this happened around June 18th, that a story went viral on Instagram, and I'm assuming other platforms that I don't frequent as well. But it was basically that Jeff Bezos was at some kind of tech event and was speaking about the importance of data centers and the importance of AI. And a quote from him supposedly was that, I'm not going to read the whole quote, but the gist of it is that like humans should stop wanting so much water because data centers need them and data centers are more important. And the internet just did what the internet does, which is just went wild and like, oh my God, what a psychopath and da da da da. And it was just absolute mayhem. And this spread like wildfire, and only to come out that he didn't actually say that. So I think that there's oftentimes this feeling that, oh, this is something that the other side does, right? They make up stuff. They make up things that are totally ridiculous. And they're the ones that make up these ridiculous stories. We don't do that. And it's like, we might not make them up, but we have shared them. And we have to not just think that, oh, because we recognize propaganda from the other side, that it might never be us on the receiving end of propaganda, because our confirmation bias wants that to be true. Because again, it does make sense, right? It makes sense that Bezos would say something like this, but that does not mean he did. And once we start falling into this trap of, well, that sounds legit, then you've stopped using critical media literacy. You have to always check the source, even, or perhaps, Mickey, even especially when it is something that you think it feels accurate. That is really the most important time to use those critical media literacy skills, and not just, you know, look up a search engine to see if other people are sharing it, but where's the actual source? Can you find a video of him at that tech event that actually says that doesn't look doctored? And I think that this is, again, one of those moments where we have to remember that critical media literacy, and not trying to sound cliche or trite, but it is for everybody. And it is something that we constantly have to use and refine and hone.
1: Yeah, Eleanor, and we say this all the time, right? We do say that critical media literacy is for everyone. It should be taught. Critical thinking should be taught in K-12. It's something that some are teaching. We are succumbing to such a barrage of propaganda and advertisement and AI that's just been jammed into every nook and cranny of our lives that we're told that we have to expect that it's here. You got to get used to it. It's going to be for the better. Do you need to tell people to just shut up and enjoy it? Or will they just see the benefits on their own? Maybe also think about the limitations of clicking and liking and sharing as any kind of form of activism while we're simultaneously using the same tech platforms, feeding the large language models. I mean, we're kind of stuck in that weird feedback loop. What are your thoughts about that kind of direction, particularly as somebody that's a parent of young people?
0: Absolutely. And I think, you know, to your point, last week, folks can go listen to it, but I spoke with folks that were dealing with meta censorship of LGBTQ voices. And, you know, I spoke to one of them, Casper, who works for a place in Amsterdam called Club Church that was taken down from Meta several times and then reinstated and then taken down again. And he said something that is so accurate, but he's like, I think Meta is fine with you dissing them as long as you do it on Meta. You know, like, they're fine with you hating them. They're totally fine. It's like Howard Stern. Like, they don't care as long as you keep logging on and you keep pushing your brain into the confines of their algorithm. They're totally fine with it. I mean, and this idea of these dangerous distractions, I mean, it's not new. And I just came across the other day a quote by Aldous Huxley, who's obviously not around anymore. but he said, quote, men have always been prey, and he of course means people, that's just the language of the time. Men have always been prey to distractions, which are the original sins of the mind, but never before today, which is a long time ago, has an attempt been made to organize and exploit distractions, to make of them, because of their economic importance, the core and vital center of human life, to idealize them as the highest manifestations of mental activity. Ours is an age of systematized irrelevances, and the imbecile within us has become one of the titans upon whose shoulders rests the weight of the social and economic system. I mean, my man Aldous could have said that yesterday. And yet, so this idea is not new. It's just a constant struggle, a bit like critical media literacy. We have to keep engaging with it and questioning it and saying, okay, but why am I logging on to this platform that pulls from me information and surveils me, makes me dumber, makes me more depressed? And here's the thing, as with anything else, I'm not saying, you know, just chuck it into the river and go live like Robinson Crusoe, although that very often does sound enticing. But I'm saying we need to be aware of what we're giving up when we engage and how important it is to engage offline, IRL. You know, the idea, especially as somebody, not just as a parent of a young child, but as somebody who's an organizer, there is nothing online that can actually make up for face-to-face interaction, whether that be parenting or whether that be organizing. We should not conflate online activity with real world activity. And we should also recognize that real world activity, not only is it much more important, Mickey, but it's also going to make us less depressed and less dumb. So I really feel like, you know, to use the parlance of our times, the ROI, the return on investment of putting the phone down more often and actually engaging in the real world, in real world intelligence, is actually pretty high.
1: ROI, IRL, LOL. we could go on and on. I'd like to remind our listeners, you're tuned to the Project Censored Show. I'm Mickey Huff with Eleanor Goldfield, and we're in a year of the spectacle, to kind of go back to, you were talking about Aldous Huxley at A Brave New World, and again, a juxtaposition to Orwell, who said we'd be surveilled and controlled by an authoritarian force and the future looks like a boot stamping out our faces. Huxley was a little different about it, that basically said we would be our own prison. We would make our own cages built on our desires, and technology would help us convince us that we weren't prisoner to our own desires, and it would distract us into complete oblivion. And of course, Neil Postman came along in Amusing Ourselves to Death and Technopoly and said, surprise, it's a combination of all these lovely dystopian things that we're into. Chris Hedges wrote about it in Empire of Illusion a number of years later. But going back to the 60s, Guy Debord wrote, he was the author of The Society of the Spectacle. And my goodness, if that's not where we're in right now, Eleanor, and a great quote here, Debord wrote, the first stage of the economy's domination of social life brought about an evident degradation of being into having. Human fulfillment was no longer equated with what one was, but with what one possessed. The present stage, in which social life has become completely dominated by the accumulated productions of the economy, is bringing about a general shift from having to appearing. All, quote, having must now derive its immediate prestige and its ultimate purpose from appearances. At the same time, all individual reality has become social in the same sense that it has shaped by social forces and is directly dependent on them. Individual reality is allowed to appear only if it is not actually real. And coming back to our in real life commentary, and you know, the satirical film Harder to Tell Satire from Reality is a running theme here among us, Eleanor. Idiocracy, that looked 500 years into the future of America, where we were just completely ruled by sheer idiocy. And this regular schmo was catapulted into the future. And, you know, of course, mayhem ensues. And we've been seeing more and more, and you'll see this, of course, not ironically, I guess, in our online platforms, that more and more we're seeing that Judge wasn't predicting a world 500 years into the future, but it's already happening. It's as if it was a documentary. And Eleanor, recently we saw the UFC, the extreme fighting business, people having this massive brawl on the White House lawn. The person behind UFC, a major Trump donor. So the conflicts of interest just keep on coming. You can't even count how fast. The guy that was supposed to clean up the Lincoln reflecting pool. Also, you know, these kind of corrupt. I mean, again, you can't even keep track of it. But this is something that was mocked in Idiocracy in the film. It was mocked that we were, you know, slaves to screens. It was mocked that we ate garbage. It was mocked that our politicians were celebrity con men and grifter carnival barking game show hosts that toted guns around, and you know, kind of like Elon Musk was wielding the Doge chainsaw.
0: I do appreciate, however, that Algie is doing more to stand up to Trump than the Democrats are, so that's really nice to see. Also, you know, on like silver linings here, Mickey, algae is apparently an incredibly, incredibly good at cleaning the air of carbon dioxide, and it pushes out oxygen. So this is actually inadvertently like the most environmentally friendly thing that Trump has done. So, you know, silver lining. I also find it hilarious that for this grand morass of patriotism, they're going to have a bright green reflecting pool. So
1: red, white, and green. That's how it goes.
0: Red, white, and green. You have to find the humor in these moments, Mickey. But I think historical media literacy is very important for critical media literacy because history contextualizes where you are. Why do we only look back at 250 years, right? The history did not begin in 1776. You know, this idea that everything started in 1776. And folks can also go back and listen to my interview with Dr. Gerald Horn about, you know, America 250. And we spoke about something in that interview that I think is also really important. So this year is also another anniversary. It's the 500th anniversary of 1526, when enslaved Africans rose up and freed themselves on the land that would eventually become the United States. And that's not something I was taught in history class, Mickey. I also was not taught about uprisings in general, whether they be slave revolts or worker revolts, strikes. We weren't taught about that because you're not going to teach the people how to gain their freedom. We were taught about the Revolutionary War as like, oh, this is something we did against the Brits, but you don't do that anymore. So it's and this is a very important time, I think, to reflect on A, how far back is history? When does history begin? Because the U.S. did not just pop up out of a vacuum in 1776. And of course, Dr. Gerald Horn has written the book about reframing the Revolutionary War as having a lot to do with the perpetuation of slavery at the time, the colonies. So why are we talking about history in this way? How are we framing history that makes us think about our current time as the way that we think about it? What are they trying to hide from us? Right? Bread and circus. I mean, a lot of people can look at the UFC thing and say, that's absurd. I'm not falling for it. But what other bread and circus are we falling for? What, again, with the critical media literacy and historical literacy, what have we fallen for that has brought us to this time? And how can we see the United States going back to its roots of extreme violence, of imperialism, of colonialism? How are we seeing this come back at the U.S. at 250? What is behind all the facade of all of this, you know, bread and circus and the hilariously green reflecting pool?
1: Well, again, it comes right back to the society of spectacle. Like, the larger the spectacle, the more bread and circus like it is. I mean, again, we can say that it's obvious, but there's also an audience for this. There are also people, while they're tuning into this, they're tuning out of something else. You just mentioned the things we weren't taught in schools, right? I mean, I've filled classes with those kinds of things, right? At the college level, I basically modeled my U.S. history class after the things that I wasn't taught, both in high school and even in college from my own instructors, right? I mean, I went on to become a history professor, and a lot of the things that I ended up teaching about, quite frankly, I learned after graduate school. I learned, you know, as a result of my own intellectual curiosity and, of course, the help of people pushing me, you know, hey, look into that more, look into that more, you know, don't just be content with what's on the surface. And, you know, another issue with particularly the educated liberal class, which is why they're oft sneered at by people, is that those folks kind of take on sort of a smug know-it-allness in the face of some of this other extreme ignorance, which is interestingly not at all useful or helpful. It just reinforces these binary stereotypes that groups have about each other. It doesn't connect. It doesn't pave the way for dialogue. And I mean, look, I mean, having people fighting on the White House lawn or selling Teslas on the White House lawn isn't the most intellectual conversation starter either. But I mean, again, we're not meeting people where they are in a way to unpack this and say, hey, guilty pleasure crowd, we all kind of do it, but is it supposed to be beamed at us from the White House? Is it supposed to be on every one of the 500 channels? Do we really want slop in everything? the garbage in, garbage out theory. Do we really not want news that's newsworthy? Do we have to be infotained everywhere we go? And, you know, that's really at the shallow and hollow core of American exceptionalism after 250 years, is that once you scratch the veneer of that gilded surface, you see how many deep flaws and how many narratives have been trampled. You and Gerald Horn talking about slavery, right? And, you know, human bondage, for one. The idea that there's a revolution in 1776 that's really more of an independence movement of landowning, slave-owning, aristocratic types that just want to unshackle themselves from the crown so they can kind of call the shots on their own. You know, and as you all discussed, well over a third of the people in the colonies here didn't support what was happening. About a third of the people didn't want anything to do with any of the sides. Indigenous people either checked out or fought on the sides of the people they thought were going to benefit them the most because they knew they were going to lose anyway. Where is that history, right? And where do we see that being taught? We see those things happening now around us with the mistreatment still of indigenous peoples, the reckless degradation of land and environment, the theft of land from communities, the soiling of it with data centers. I mean, we could go on and on about things that we should be talking about America at 250. There's a lot of things happening that are being ignored or exacerbated as people are, you know, pretending that the green reflecting pool was sabotaged by Antifa.
0: It's the radical leftist algae, Mickey. Okay.
1: Right. It's the resurgence of the actual Green Party.
0: I mean, wouldn't that be nice? But yeah, and I think to your point, I know that we're running out of time here, but I think to your point, also it can feel kind of, you know, like a small comfort, but these attacks are a recognition of the power of information, right? And many people have pointed out that, you know, the currency today is information, it is knowledge. And you have, you know, the likes of these AI, like Karp saying that they want, I think it was Karp, saying that, you know, he wants knowledge to be used like on a meter. So there's a reason for that, right? It's dangerous to be informed. You know, to be informed is the new punk. And so it was the old punk too, but like, I think that is also a recognition that like, hey, it is our duty to be informed and to share that information. And so I think, again, that's critical media literacy. It's learning history. And again, the people's history. And this is also one of the things that they're afraid of, is learning a people's history that goes across these political lines or these made up lines where immigrants and non-immigrants and Black folks and white folks and whatever, and Indigenous and non-Indigenous are working together for a shared goal of freedom and liberation. They're not going to teach you that history. We have to learn that history. And then do with that history what we need to do in order to actualize that today. And with that, I just wanted to share one thing that that was shared with me by a friend who does a lot of anti-fascist organizing. And she said, question anything that demands your obedience without your humanity. And I think however you feel about the United States, however you feel about patriotism or about the U.S. as an entity, whether it's something that you feel should continue, I think this is an important thing to consider. Why are they demanding your obedience without your humanity? And what does that say about us as a people? And what does that say about our obligation to act?
1: Well put, Eleanor. And it also reminds me of the direct language of the right today in the war on woke. And even though, you know, there was some performative activism and virtue signaling and other things going on in the liberal class, if you look at the, you know, the etymology going back to woke, it goes back to, it's not just going back to the civil rights movements of the 60s and, you know, groups like the Black Panthers that talked about self-defense and knowledge is power. It goes back even further, right? It goes back into the 1920s, the Harlem Renaissance. The idea of being woke or hip meant that you were in the know. You were aware of things that were being concealed from you. You knew who the oppressor was, even if they tried to dress it up and look dandy about it. That's why there's a war on that. It's not just the war on a word. It's a war on a movement of ideas of people that want to be self-empowered by knowledge, by awareness. tax on education that you're not allowed to teach sociology in the state of Florida, for example. I mean, this kind of stuff is cartoonishly obvious, but it's also part of that spectacle. And it's also part of the idiocracy we were riffing on that's unfortunately become far too common and true, as if that were more of a documentary of what's happening to us as a people. And I do like to think, Eleanor, that there's a lot more to us than that. And there's a lot of people that do care about what's happening in the United States and around the world. And we're certainly not showing some of our better angels right now. But I think there's always hope, and hope comes through sharing knowledge and information, educating people. And I think that's what we try to do here on the Project Censored Show. And that's why we're such proponents of critical media literacy, civic and historical literacy, because that is a way forward. So as ever, Eleanor, it's great to chat with you about the life and times that we're navigating. So,
0: and thank you all for walking with us through these times. Take care of yourselves, take care of each other, and we'll see you next time.
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0: That does it for another episode of the Project Censored Radio Show on Pacifica Radio. I'm your producer and co-host, Eleanor Goldfield, along with my co-host and executive producer, Mickey Huff. For more information about all the things that the project does, from the classroom to the radio waves, please check out projectcensored.org. I'd also like to remind listeners that the views and opinions expressed on this program are those of the guests and hosts and do not necessarily reflect the official policy or position of Project Censored.

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1: 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This is Cece here, and I've got some music for you. I've got Neil Young playing in the background.

Rise and Shine, everybody. You got it tuned to Pop Rocks right here on K-Mud Radio. We just heard Long Line of Cars by Cake, Bananas and Blow by Ween, Coconut Girl by Brother Noland, 27 Club by Freak Slug, Annie Blue by Launder, Trade It by Slowpoke, Another Night by Wishy, Friend is a Four-Letter Word by Cake, and There She Goes by The Laws.

getting that stew. Oh, thank you.

Mayonnaise by the Smashing Pumpkins, At Home by Slowpoke, Just What I Needed by the Cars, Devil's Haircut by Beck, I Think I'm in Love by Beck, Kissing My Love by Bill Withers, and I'm a Ram by Al Green. You got it tuned to the mud.

Ed, it's CC here, and you're tuned in to K-Mud. This is Pop Rocks. And you just heard Saturday Night Divas by the Spice Girls, Love on Top by Beyonce, What a Girl Wants by Christina Aguilera, Secret by Madonna, Bills, Bills, Bills by Destiny's Child, and we started the set off with Don't Let You Go by En Rogue. And I've got some Pat Benatar playing in the background.

0: the butcher with a smile cut me farther than I've ever been.
1: Tearing My Heart by 21 Pilots. Before that, we heard Smoking Out the Window by Bruno Mars. Finally, by CeCe Peniston. Shake Your Bon Bon by Ricky Martin. You Can't Touch This by MC Hammer. Rich Girl by Gwen Stefani. Pretty Pink Ribbon by Cake. And Mamma Mia by ABBA. This wraps up Pop Rocks. I'll see you guys next week. Have a lovely day. Hope you enjoyed the show. And you got to tune to KMUD Garberville 91.1, KMUE Eureka 88.1, KLAI Laytonville 90.3, K258BQ Shelter Cove 99.5.
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3: This is a rebroadcast of last night's local news.

The Humboldt County Sheriff's Office has been investigating the facility since April after receiving evidence of animal abuse, animal cruelty, fraud, and conspiracy. According to reports, hundreds of additional animals remain unaccounted for. Senate Pro Tempore Emeritus Mike McGuire and Assemblymember Chris Rogers have issued a joint statement. Quote, "What's happened at Miranda's rescue is absolutely sickening, and the operators must be held accountable to the fullest extent of the law. This horrific incident has exposed a blind spot in our animal welfare system, and enhanced transparency is needed. We commend the Humboldt County Sheriff's Office and local law enforcement officials for their thorough investigation, and for concerned neighbors that trusted their gut and asked authorities to step in. We are exploring every legislative avenue to help ensure a tragedy like this never happens again, and we'll have more to report soon." End quote. Next, some information from Garberville FireWise. Garberville FireWise is providing free reflective address signs for all residents, property owners, and businesses within the currently designated FireWise boundaries. 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Garberville FireWise also offers free home assessments and advice on how to make your home or property more fire safe. Some insurance companies, such as the Fair Plan, offer a discount for homes that are in a recognized FireWise community, so your participation as local residents helps keep Garberville FireWise strong. FireWise recognition comes from the National Fire Protection Association. You can also check out the Garberville FireWise Facebook page and Instagram accounts for tips on home hardening and defensible space. From the Humboldt Sheriff's Department, on June 30th, at approximately 9:58 a.m., Humboldt County Sheriff's deputies responded to the 2600 block of Pigeon Point Road in Eureka. After a resident clearing brush on his property discovered two ammunition boxes containing suspected smoke grenades and other suspected live military ordnance. Deputies arrived on scene, contacted the resident, and established a safety perimeter to secure the immediate area. The Humboldt County Sheriff's Office Explosive Ordnance Disposal Detail responded, conducted an initial assessment, and determined the items appeared to be military ordnance. Due to the nature and condition of the materials, the Humboldt County Sheriff's Office requested assistance from the United States Air Force 9th Civil Engineer Squadron Explosive Ordnance Disposal Team from Beale Air Force Base. The United States Air Force team arrived at approximately 6:30 p.m. and worked alongside the Sheriff's Office to identify and safely remove the military ordnance. The items were transported to a remote location where they were safely detonated. An alert from CAL FIRE in Humboldt County. There will be a professionally controlled prescribed burn of invasive barbed goat grass on 15 acres of ranch land. The prescribed burn will take place, as conditions allow, on July 2nd in Ettersburg, around Wilder Ridge Road and French Ranch Road. These burns are part of a prescribed fire program for vegetative management and hazardous fire fuels reduction. This treatment will help to enhance the health of the native plant communities, aid in the control of non-native plant species, protect and enhance prairie habitat for animal species, and aid in the reduction of uncontrolled wildfire. From Caltrans in Del Norte County, Caltrans District 1 is celebrating the completion of two new gateway monuments along US 101 and US 199 at the California-Oregon border in Del Norte County, creating a stronger first impression for travelers entering the state through two of California's northernmost gateways. A ribbon-cutting ceremony was

0: held on June 26 to recognize the completion of the new monuments, which were made possible through the Clean California program. The US 199 monument replaced an aging welcome sign and features California's iconic shape, California poppies, and bear elements. The US 101 monument highlights coastal and regional features, including elk and salmon. Local input and public surveys shape both designs, and both entry monuments are set against beautiful forest backdrops of redwood and other local trees for which Del Norte County is known. And next, our main stories. This is KMUD News. The Redwood Coast Energy Authority is looking to increase their rates for utility customers, KMUD News reports. Electricity costs pose a high burden on many California families. This is particularly true for regions with economic challenges like those in Humboldt County. The Redwood Coast Energy Authority, also known as the RCEA, is a nonprofit joint powers authority. The RCEA has offered an alternative power source for customers otherwise stuck with PG&E billing in Humboldt County. While Redwood Coast Energy customers utilize the same power lines as those signed with PG&E, the RCEA delivers its own purchase power from renewable sources to the same grid. Notably, the RCEA has historically been slightly cheaper for many electricity customers than PG&E, while offering renewable power sources. But with large up-and-down changes in the costs of power generation over the past few years, that reality may be shifting. At the June 25th Redwood Coast Energy Authority Board of Directors meeting, a variety of rate increases were proposed, with the main proposal focused on a 12.5% rate increase that could go into effect by September. This is due to the financial reality of dwindling reserves for the Energy Authority and needing to adjust rates to keep up with current costs. We'll start off audio from the meeting with portions of a staff report presented by Richard Engel, Director of Power Resources for the Redwood Coast Energy Authority. Richard speaks on the 12.5% increase, but also how rates would still be lower for many customers versus 2025, and compares the rate to PG&E.
1: The rate increase we're recommending of 12.5% is consistent with the cost of service study results that we presented in February. But the gap that we were showing there $3.5 million has widened since this study was done, just because of that kind of continuing deterioration in our financial outlook. I do want to point out to you that while 12.5% sounds large, one thing to keep in mind is because that's only applied to the generation charge there, it doesn't really increase the customer's bill very much. In fact, it still results in a lower total customer bill than what our customers or PG&E's bundled customers were paying for electricity last year. But the resulting total bill with the 12.5% increase only winds up being 3.5% greater than a PG&E customer's. So with current rates, the total electricity cost compared against that big 2025 PG&E bill when rates were high, we're saving customers $8 a month compared to their 2025 charges. Even with the 12.5% increase, we would be charging customers a little more than $3 less than what they'd be paying PG&E last year. If we did impose a 12.5% above PG&E rate, it would still be a little under $5 more per month for our customers than they'd pay as a bundled PG&E customer.
0: The Redwood Coast Energy Authority Board of Directors had a series of questions based on the proposed rate increase. That included questions on alerting customers and how the proposed 12.5% rate increase would represent a cost of service adjustment to customers' bills, as opposed to previous rate changes that were based on changes to PG&E's rates.
2: And I imagine each time you change the rate, you're sending a mailer to all your customers, or not?
1: We have not been doing that historically because the board gave us direction to just set rates relative to PG&E. We do have some language on our implementation plan about this, and I think we'll be engaging the board on that when it comes time to actually adopt a rate change and just kind of look at the nuances of that and customer notification.
3: I mean, essentially, if we were to entertain a dynamic premium, we would still be tied to the PG&E rate. If we also brought the additional requirement into the equation of 120 days, right, or 160 days, whatever it might be. So as the PCIA potentially changes, as the PG&E rate changes, again, you know, we're just doing everything we can to stay at our minimums. And if that's our minimum, that's the lowest we can go. And if there's opt-outs, there's not much we can do about it at that point, right?
1: I think that's correct. You know, if we are to say going forward, we're going to set our rates according to indexing to, you know, our days cash on hand rather than indexing to PG&E's rates, then that would be moving more towards a cost of service. I mean, there's more to cost of service rate setting than that, but that would be sort of in the spirit of cost of service rate setting, where you're looking at your own finances and letting those determine your rates rather than looking to something external like PG&E's rates.
0: The RCEA Board of Directors also asked questions clarifying that these proposed rate increases were not cemented in the budget approved during last week's meeting. There will be a meeting next month to set the actual rate increase.
4: I just want to clarify that adopting this budget does not cement in the 12.5% rate increase. Is that correct?
5: That's my understanding.
6: Yeah, we would bring back a motion and likely a budget adjustment that would adjust the revenue to the rate that is adopted at next month's meeting.
3: So we would be adopting that rate now, but with the ability to change it next time?
6: No, we would adopt the rate at July's meeting and for a September date of where it would be implemented. And you would adopt the budget as proposed, but we would bring a budget adjustment back, adjusting for the rate you adopt next month.
0: Many electrical customers on the North Coast have felt burdened for years by large bills, including customers of the Redwood Coast Energy Authority. In Humboldt County, the sheer cost of power generation may make the only real alternative to PG&E more expensive than PG&E's own rates. Reporting for KMUD, I'm April Lewis. A Shelter Cove restaurant with deep ties to Venezuela is trying to help those stuck in the rubble of recent earthquakes. KMUD News reports. Often, when large international disasters happen, they can feel far away or just part of the news cycle. However, families involved in humanitarian crisis impact a greater global community of family and friends with ties to the situation. In Venezuela, the back-to-back earthquakes measuring 7.2 and 7.5 on the Richter scale occurred within seconds of each other on the morning of June 24th. The devastation this caused is hard to comprehend, especially in a country with limited communications and ongoing humanitarian issues even before the massive quakes. Mimo Chima, a Humboldt County Venezuelan restaurant and fixture of the Shelter Cove food scene, is desperately trying to help those stuck in Venezuela dealing with a horrible ongoing situation. The Graham family, who owns the restaurant, is accepting donations via an Amazon wish list and holding a fundraiser at Mimo Chima on Sunday, July 5th. We spoke with Indiana Graham to learn more about the current situation in Venezuela and the upcoming fundraiser. What are you hearing from family and friends who are in the situation in Venezuela? What's the current situation on the ground like?
7: Well, it's actually really hard to contact family members right now. One of my family members, she is a paramedic. They're trying to do anything and everything right now. Venezuela has been in a serious humanitarian crisis for many, many years. This is not the first fundraiser we've ever done for Venezuela because of all the issues, but it's just very hard to get any help from the government. So there's just a lot of people just trying to get their families out by their bare hands. And there's a lot of desperation.
0: Could you tell our listeners a little bit about your fundraiser on Sunday, July 5th?
7: Yes. So we're having an arepazo for Venezuela. Arepas are a local cuisine there. It's very popular. You eat it for breakfast. Sunday, July 5th, which is actually Venezuela's Independence Day. So it'll be this Sunday. That's at 11 a.m. And it will go until we run out of arepas, essentially. We're trying to raise as much funds as we possibly can. And we're also trying to collect donations if people would like to collect donations. We have an Amazon list that is extremely detailed. Since we have people on the ground, there's a lot of people needing medical help, and that's pretty much what they're asking for is medical supplies right now. But, yeah, we're just trying to raise as much awareness and as much funds to help the people in Venezuela.
0: And then for those that can't make it on Sunday, how can they find out more about how to contribute to the cause you're supporting?
7: Yeah, so if people can't make it on Sunday, we'll always have a donation jar at the restaurant for Venezuela. You can always stop by, ask them any questions. We also have on the flyer a PayPal account that we're sending directly to Venezuela to buy supplies because, like I said, it's very community first. As a Venezuelan, we have to help the people on the ground. And then also we do have an Amazon wish list, which you can scan the code or open up the link and buy whatever you want from that wish list. It will be sent directly to the restaurant. And then once we collect a truckload, we'll be driving down to San Francisco to drop all the supplies off.
0: Is there anything else you'd like to share with our listeners?
7: I would just like to share that Venezuelans right now, if you have a Venezuelan in your life, just, you know, give them a big hug because the whole country is truly in mourning. And we've been having to rely on our brothers and sisters for so long that we're kind of tired at this point. And it's just very sad to see how the country has been. So I just want to say to anybody that's Venezuelan out there, I just send you the biggest hug on earth, and we're all in it together. And I hope and pray that people's families get rescued.
0: If you would like to help Mimo Chima deliver aid to the Venezuelan people, you can attend their fundraiser starting at 11 a.m. on July 5th at 210 Wave Drive in Shelter Cove. If you are unable to attend, there is a PayPal set up for direct donations along with an Amazon wish list. We'll be uploading the flyer for the event, which includes the donation links, to our social media at KMUD News on Facebook and Instagram. Reporting for KMUD, I'm April Lewis. And next, a story from our friends at KPFA on the search for survivors in Venezuela.
5: Search and rescue crews in Venezuela continue racing to find survivors after last week's powerful twin earthquakes. UN officials warn time is running short as aftershocks continue and heavy rain threatens to complicate relief efforts. The United Nations says research and rescue teams are working around the clock to find survivors following last week's devastating earthquakes in Venezuela. Briefing reporters from Caracas, UN Resident Coordinator Gianluca Rompola del Tondero said crews are operating in what he described as high-risk environments as aftershocks continue to shake the region. He said the UN is working alongside Venezuelan authorities to deliver emergency medical care, shelter, food, clean water, and other critical supplies to the hardest-hit communities.
8: Since Wednesday last week, when we got hit by the 7.2, 7.5 back-to-back earthquakes, we have had 500 aftershocks. And the latest was this morning, early this morning, a 5.2 aftershock. So you can understand that we keep on operating in a high-risk environment.
5: More than 2,500 buildings have been damaged or destroyed, and the death toll is expected to rise as rescue crews continue researching collapsed structures.
8: As of the latest update yesterday night, 1,450 people have lost their life. 3,000, more than 3,000 have been injured, and over 12,000 displaced. Now, these numbers will unavoidably and sadly keep on growing as the search and rescue operation continues.
5: Since Rampolo del Tendaro gave that report, the number of fatalities has risen to an estimated 1,900. Rampolo del Tendaro praised the determination of rescue workers and volunteers, noting that despite being beyond the critical 72-hour rescue window, survivors are still being pulled from the rubble.
8: We are beyond the 72 hours critical window, but, and this is one of the miracles of this country, rescuers are still being able to pull out alive people. Yesterday alone, seven persons were pulled out of the rubble alive. Obviously, we are focusing with government on emergency medical care and working rapidly on setting up emergency shelter. There is a tropical wave that is expected in the next hours to reach Venezuela, and this will bring heavy rains. You can imagine what this means for the displaced.
5: The United Nations said 27 countries have deployed more than 2,000 search and rescue personnel, along with 160 rescue dogs as part of the international emergency response. But officials warn the operation is becoming even more urgent as tropical weather system is expected to bring heavy rain in the coming hours, threatening displaced families and making rescue efforts more dangerous. The twin earthquakes, measuring 7.2 and 7.5 magnitude on the Richter scale, struck last Wednesday, leaving widespread destruction. The United Nations estimates as many as 6.8 million people could ultimately be affected.
0: Russell Vogt faces questions over budget, staffing, and U.S. aid cuts. KPFA reports.
9: Office of Management and Budget Director Russell Vogt stuck to the Trump administration's talking points in Tuesday's congressional hearing on the economy and federal budget. Vogt, a controversial figure who co-authored the Heritage Foundation's Project 2025, which critics say provided the blueprint to upend democratic institutions, now runs the purse strings for the federal government. Under his leadership, he sought to scale down funding for the Agency for International Development, or USAID, which provided critical aid and medical assistance to millions globally. But in 2025, the Department of Government Efficiency, or DOGE, went even further than Project 2025 recommended, eliminating USAID entirely. The program, first founded under the Kennedy presidency in 1961, has reportedly saved an estimated 92 million lives over the last two decades, according to an analysis by The Lancet. Since its dismantling, Harvard studies report that hundreds of thousands of people, including children, have died as a result. During the hearing, Wisconsin Democrat Mark Pocan challenged Vogt on the elimination of USAID and its global impact.
10: Let me drill into one area to ask. Do you concur that multiple studies have shown that people, both adults and children, across the globe have died because of cuts to programs like USAID?
11: I do not concur with the validity of those studies. They are based on
10: projected. Do you agree that people have died across the globe because of our cuts?
11: I believe these studies that people are banting about.
10: My question is, do you believe people have died because of the cuts to USAID? It's simple, yes or no.
11: I do not believe that the administration.
10: You don't believe anyone's died.
11: Let me finish the question.
10: No, it's a yes or no.
11: It is.
10: Director, it's really simple. Do you think people died or not?
11: Cuts are aimed at.
10: All right, you're not going to answer it. I would claim my time.
9: On the other side of the aisle, Texas Republican Michael Cloud suggested that people in need have actually benefited from the dismantling of USAID.
12: Do you suppose that sometimes it's possible that we actually save money by spending less money or save lives by spending less money?
9: His sentiment, however, flies in the face of academic studies proving the opposite, like a Lancet study that forecasts defunding will result in over 9 million deaths, including 2.5 million deaths of children under 5 by 2030. It is worth noting that Cloud was not a fiscal conservative when it comes to war, as he voted against the recent war powers resolutions to curtail a war that cost the country over $100 billion in a span of 4 months, a price tag that could have funded USAID for 3 years. The contradiction was also mirrored by Vogt himself, who was praised by North Carolina's Chuck Edwards for purging federal employees, yet Vogt made it clear that the department needs to hire more full-time employees, or FTEs.
11: We are attempting to hire FTEs in certain key areas. One of them, to answer the chairman's question, would be fraud prevention. One of them is to be able to have a lot of oversight of the spending we're asking you with regard to defense. That would be one of those portfolios that we feel like we have nowhere near the number of FTEs to be able to provide accountability for.
9: One of the core missions of DOGE was to reduce fraud, redundancies, and spending through mass layoffs, a striking contradiction as VOTE needs to hire employees to combat said fraud and to fill understaffed departments. When the questioning turned to the economy, VOTE also repeated the administration's dubious claims that the economy under President Trump is better than ever.
11: Fiscal futility ended with the return of President Trump. In just 1 year, the Trump administration and Congress have made historic progress on righting our fiscal ship, the speed and scope of which have not been seen in Washington for many years.
9: But the claims defy the realities on the ground. As the Iran war caused oil and gas prices to spike, accelerating inflation with the government's own data showing that inflation is at a three-year high. The hearing also centered around VOTE's $90 billion funding ask to Congress to pay for additional military munitions, which is in addition to the historic $150 billion that was allocated to the Pentagon from the Big Beautiful Bill just a year ago. VOTE disputed studies predicting the Big Beautiful Bill will increase the national debt, yet Trump's history on spending is clear. In his first term, Trump's tax cuts and spending initiatives increased the debt by an estimated $8 trillion, a 39% overall increase. Studies suggest that the Big Beautiful Bill will add an estimated $3.4 to $4.7 trillion more to the debt in his second term. VOTE's comments seem to reflect a created reality that does not match the material developments within the country, and the contradictory nature of the hearing was left unresolved. VOTE heads back to the Department of Management and Budget without answering for the discrepancies that separate his claims from evidence, despite attempts from Democratic lawmakers. In a back-and-forth exchange with VOTE, Connecticut Congresswoman Rosa DeLauro spoke forcefully against the Trump administration's strategy of budget reconciliation, which avoids a filibuster, describing it as a direct attack on the Constitution.
11: I would just say that there was an election. The president was put in charge of the executive branch.
13: The Constitution, says that the appropriations process is the power of the purse. You are ignoring that. You flout the Constitution every single day, and you have been doing it for the last year and a half. And we're, again, not going to continue to allow that to happen. No president has the right to just violate the United States Constitution. And no member of this committee does that, but the administration is doing it regularly.
9: For KPFA News, I'm Cade Young.
0: That's all for our news broadcast. Thanks for listening. Thanks to our rotation of broadcast engineers, Dennis Marr, Katie Phillips, Biana Federico, Michael McCaskill, Larry Lashley, and Javier Rodriguez. 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Redwood Community Radio acknowledges that its transmitter sites are located in the unceded territory of the Sinkyon, Wailaki, Wiat, Wilcut, and Kato people. We honor ancestors past, present, and emerging, and acknowledge the ongoing cultural, spiritual, physical connection that these tribes have to the region. I'm April Lewis. Stay tuned in.
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18: 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I'm Brian DeShazer. In the news, the Supreme Courts of Nepal and Eswatini are ordering marriage equality and queer civil rights. Don't bet on trans protections in the UK's game of PM roulette, and don't bet on the New York Times for covering trans news. Say goodbye to US-funded AIDS care in South Africa, but say hello to Animal World DEI in the documentary Second Nature. After the news, we'll remember Larry Kramer and walk the streets of pride. You'll hear all that coming up on This Way Out.
19: I'm Marcos Najera.
20: And I'm Rhett.
19: With NewsWrap, a summary of some of the news in or affecting LGBTQ communities around the world for the week ending June 27th, 2026.
20: The Supreme Court of Nepal has issued a binding directive to the government to establish marriage equality. Discriminatory language that excludes queer couples must be removed from the country's civil code. In 2023, the Supreme Court ordered the government to allow marriage for same-sex couples under a temporary registration system. However, the lack of national legislation gave leeway for clerks to still deny marriage registration. The venerable Nepalese LGBTQ advocacy group, Blue Diamond Society, wrote in a press release, "Even among couples who have registered their marriages, there is concern that their marriages may not be respected when it comes to adoption, inheritance, and other important protections they need to care for their families." The landmark June 18th ruling is the result of a 20-year legal battle led by LGBTQIA+ activists. Blue Diamond petitioned the court with a network of advocates, including Representative Bhumika Shrestha, Nepal's first transgender lawmaker. It is now up to the Nepal government to implement the ruling. Blue Diamond remains hopeful.
19: LGBTQ plus rights in the UK will soon be in the hands of a new prime minister, the seventh in a decade. Nearly 2 years after his election, Keir Starmer announced on June 22nd that he'll be resigning as Labour Party leader due to opposition from within. Starmer's attacks upon trans rights, embrace of austerity measures amid a cost of living crisis in Britain, as well as his punishment of pro-Palestine protesters, have drawn heavy criticism. Starmer had a positive track record on LGBTQ plus issues until the onset of the anti-trans culture wars a few years ago. Shortly after assuming the role of prime minister in 2024, Starmer backed restricting healthcare for transgender youth. He aligned with the UK Supreme Court's 2025 ruling that trans women are not women, thus stripping them of legal recognition. Starmer also went along with the Equality and Human Rights Commission's barring trans women from using appropriate single-sex facilities just a few weeks ago. Greater Manchester's former mayor Andy Burnham is expected to run for Labour Party leadership and could potentially be uncontested. Burnham also similarly turned away from LGBTQ plus support and sided with the trans bathroom ban.
20: A new data investigation finds the New York Times has fueled political controversy towards trans rights. The analysis of over 3,000 articles covering transgender issues was created by Alejandro Carballo, a clinical instructor at Harvard Law School's Cyber Law Clinic. A trans woman herself, Carballo noticed a shift in the paper's editorial framing and focus when it came to issues of transgender people, particularly around gender-affirming care for youth. Carballo analyzed 12 years of Times articles. She utilized three AI models to measure how each article framed trans stories and who those stories were centered around. The study found six major changes. The Times coverage flipped from being affirmative and protective of trans rights to being dubious and supporting restrictions. Trans voices featured in articles declined, while the number of opponents to trans rights increased. Transgender identity was reframed from being a normal aspect of society to being a deviation. Times coverage migrated from personal and cultural trans stories to discussions of contested policy, healthcare, and legal news about restricting trans rights. Since 2014, rights-affirming articles decreased, while articles emphasized medical skepticism and trans culture war issues rose. Most recently, the article's focus shifted to mistrust about transgender youth healthcare. The New York Times rejects the criticism. Carballo warns that the shift in framing has affected people's lives and influenced laws. Indeed, the Times coverage has shown up in legal and political fights over trans rights. Supreme Court Justice Clarence Thomas cited the Times in his concurring opinion for upholding a ban on gender-affirming care for minors last year.
19: The U.S. is phasing out vital funding for HIV and AIDS programs in South Africa. This will be the end for the President's Emergency Plan for AIDS Relief, or PEPFAR, originally passed in 2003 during the George W. Bush administration. PEPFAR has been the largest commitment by any nation to address a single disease in the world, credited with not only saving millions of lives, but also helping to change the trajectory of a global HIV epidemic. That's according to the KFF, a U.S. health policy research nonprofit. The U.S. withdrawal of support has come after relations continue to sour since the inauguration of President Donald Trump. An executive order in February of 2025 directed that assistance to South Africa be halted. It promoted aid for Afrikaners based on the discredited claim that a white genocide was taking place. White South Africans are nearly the only refugees currently being let into the U.S. The U.S. State Department announced that the phased drawdown of PEPFAR is a result of South Africa's failure to make demonstrable progress on policy requests by the administration. That charge is likely referring to Trump's assertion that South Africa's land expropriation laws are harming white Afrikaners. He's also displeased with South Africa's black economic empowerment policies and its condemnation of Israel's genocide in Gaza. Programs are expected to be fully phased out by the end of September, with critical personnel support continuing through March 2027, according to the U.S. State Department.
20: The LGBT advocacy group Eswatini Sexual and Gender Minorities must now be officially recognized and registered by the Eswatini government by order of the Supreme Court. But will that order move the government any more than the last top court mandate did? It's been a 7-year battle for Eswatini Sexual and Gender Minorities, or ESGM. Their original application was rejected in 2019. The registrar of companies denied their request based on the fact that gay male sex is against the law in the Southern African country. A split ruling by the High Court in 2022 upheld the registrar's denial of their official recognition while maintaining that the organization had a constitutional right to exist. However, that ruling was overturned the following year by the Supreme Court, and the registrar was given 60 days to log ESGM as a legal nonprofit. 60 days came and went. This time, the Minister of Commerce, Industry and Trade stepped in to block ESGM's legal recognition. The ministry claimed the principles and rules of the Roman Dutch law are still enforceable. The Roman Dutch law dates back to the 15th century and was imposed upon Eswatini with European colonization. The country currently operates under a dual legal system comprised of ancient Roman Dutch law and Eswatini law. Now, this week's Supreme Court ruling affirms the constitutional right to freedom of association for all citizens, their sexual orientation notwithstanding. As Amnesty International regional civic space researcher Kanyo Farise wrote for the Daily Maverick, ESGM's struggle is therefore not only an LGBTI issue, it is about the government's consolidating power and weakening accountability by attacking civic space and targeting marginalized groups. Just as it was in 2023, the government has been given 60 days to comply with the Supreme Court's order.
19: Finally, an expansive look at over 1,500 species that change sex, engage in same-sex relationships, form matriarchies, and more is hitting theaters with a debut in New York City. The documentary Second Nature follows the work of evolutionary biologist Dr. Joan Roughgarden and other scientists. The narration by transgender actor Elliot Page gives way to a richer view of the animal kingdom, debunking myths that females are inferior or that being queer is unnatural. Second Nature is directed by queer filmmaker Drew Denny, who spoke to Democracy Now! Denny was inspired by Dr. Roughgarden's 2004 book, Evolution's Rainbow, Diversity, Gender, and Sexuality in Nature and People.
2: So it wasn't until I grew up and read Dr. Joan Roughgarden's book and learned about gay penguin dads and birthing seahorse dads, for example, and genderqueer chimps and our other closest relatives, bonobos, who are matriarchal, that I finally felt in my body for the first time that I belong here on Earth just like anybody else. It may sound silly that it's the queer animals that did that for me, but that's what it took.
19: Second Nature uses a mix of humor and hard-hitting research to broaden public understanding of natural law.
2: It's true. All the scientists in our movie are women, queer, trans, BIPOC, and immigrants. And the first thing I looked for were experts. They are the most credible experts in these fields. And I think the reason that they ended up being the people in our movie is because they come from a different perspective.
19: Denny is sure to add that this exploration of the evolutionary value of queerness is not needed to validate queerness. To her, all of the science shows that queerness is absolutely not new. That's News Wrap, Global Queer News with Attitude, for the week ending June 27th, 2026. Follow the news in your area and around the world. An informed community is a strong community.
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19: Thank you. 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For This Way Out, I'm Marcos Najera. Stay healthy.
20: And I'm Rhett. 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
18: 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This is the Rainbow Rewind,
1: where we take a quick look back at the people and the moments that made queer history.
18: I'm Brian DeShazer.
1: And I'm Sherry Lund.
18: This week, we honor the June birthdays of musician, fashion icon, producer, and photographer George Allen O'Dowd, more widely known as Boy George. The androgynous lead singer of the band Culture Club was born June 14th. In Kent, England.
1: American playwright, author, film producer, public health advocate, and gay rights activist Larry Kramer was born on June 25th. Witnessing the spread of AIDS among his friends in the 1980s, he co-founded the Gay Men's Health Crisis. Kramer grew frustrated with bureaucratic paralysis and the apathy of gay men to the AIDS crisis. He expressed his frustration about the apathy of gay men to the AIDS pandemic by writing a play titled The Normal Heart.
18: His political activism continued with the 1987 founding of the AIDS Coalition to Unleash Power, widely known as ACT UP. Let's hear Larry himself from this archival clip from This Way Out.
15: The one thing I've learned from being a writer is that no matter what you say, X number of people are going to approve and X number of people aren't. So you might as well say what you want to say because you can't please everybody. And I feel that way about political activism. I feel that way about civil disobedience. We're up against the wall. The epidemic is out of control. We're facing destruction of ourselves as a community. We have to fight. And a lot of people will sympathize with our fight and with our civil disobedience. And a lot of people won't. But that doesn't mean that we shouldn't do it. That way lies even further death. That way there lies madness. That way lies closetedness. That way lies cowardice.
1: Now let's rewind to a few June key queer milestones. We'd be remiss if we didn't mention the June 28th Stonewall Uprising in Greenwich Village, New York. This event is widely considered the catalyst for the modern LGBTQ rights movement. The Stonewall Inn is now part of the Stonewall National Monument, the first national monument dedicated to LGBTQ rights and history, designated on June 24th, 2016, by President Barack Obama.
18: The 10-year anniversary of the tragic 2016 mass shooting that claimed 49 lives at the Orlando nightclub was observed on Friday, June 12, 2026, with a pulse night of remembrance.
1: That's this week's Rainbow Rewind, because remembering our past fuels our pride. I'm Sherry Lund.
18: And I'm Brian DeShazer. Stay tuned. More This Way Out is coming up.

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1: What does Pride mean to you? What are people celebrating for around the world? Some of the folks who came out for the festivities in Los Angeles told This Way Out's Emma Schulman that to them, Pride means a variety of things, but mostly it's about being yourself.
2: Aging is a powerful thing. With that comes different forms of generational knowledge and different viewpoints of events. Pride 50 or even 20 years ago looked so much different than it does today. I talked to four people about what they think about Pride and how they view Pride today. The first person I interviewed at Los Angeles Pride.
3: Katrina Vinson, she, her.
4: Yeah.
3: What Pride means to me, I mean, it means so much, right? Like loud and just being ourselves, right? Just being proud to be who you are in the way that you were born. All right. You're born this way. You're born however you love, however you identify, however you feel. You're proud to just be who you are and shine.
4: Yes.
3: As your authentic self.
4: What is something that like you would say to your younger self?
5: You say that, oh man, that it's okay to be gay.
3: I had a lot of like sleepless nights crying about the fact that I was gay and I didn't want to be gay. And what I wish I could say to my younger self is that it's okay to be you. It's going to be okay. And it gets better and that it's beautiful and you get to meet beautiful.
4: Yeah. And what is something that you would tell a young person or just like, you know, anyone who's like dealing with the current stage of politics right now?
3: That, you know, to find your community, right? To be proud of who you are. And it's a little grim in the world, but it does get better. And finding, and now's the time to be with community. And that's what Pride's all about, right? Being with community and being with other people that are here to fight the good fight and just be out and around and celebrate who we are. And just celebrate being your authentic self. And that's okay. And
4: yeah. And, what do you hope for Pride in the future?
3: I hope for Pride in the future that it's just more and more celebrated. There's less hate in the world, that there's less people asking why we need a Pride and more people just celebrating with us and just saying, yeah, like you've come a long way. Let's celebrate that.
4: Yeah. How do you feel about Pride right now?
3: Pride right now, you know, it's needed more than ever in this climate and everything that's going on in the world. And I think it's really important for us to be out there in the visibility, out there and proud, and for us to be visible and for people to see that, like, we're still thriving. We're still waving that flag. We're still happy to be who we are, and we're going to celebrate ourselves. Be with community.
4: Yeah. All right. Do you have any questions you would like to, or do you have anything you would like to add or anything you would like to that I didn't ask about?
3: Just be you. To anyone out there that's struggling with their identity and struggling with their sexuality, and that it does get better and that you can find your community and you can have a really good, happy liar. And like, it's okay to be who you are.
4: Yeah.
3: Be who you are. Shine bright.
4: Yeah.
2: The second and third person I chatted with was a mother-daughter duo at Dyke Day.
6: My name is Caitlin Herrera. She, her. I'm 25 years old. Pride means waking up in the morning, no matter what, being happy for yourself, being happy for people that are like you, being happy and just being proud of who you are and who you want to be.
4: Yeah.
6: And making space for others to also feel that way. Honestly, I would just give my younger self a big hug.
4: Yeah.
6: And just walk her hand for life. I could.
4: Yeah.
6: There's not really much I could really say.
4: Yeah. Yeah.
6: If anything, I would just. I was very. I was a very excitable little girl, very different. So
7: I was always getting bullied and all that. But honestly, I slayed. I love sparkles, love dancing, Britney Spears. Like, I was me since I was little. So I would just hold my hand.
4: Yeah.
7: Say it'll be okay.
4: Yeah.
5: What's crazy is I came up to my mom when I was in high school. And I told her, I was like, I'm pansexual. She's like, oh, I don't know. I'm like, are you sure? Do you know? And later, she came out after I became an adult when I was like 19, maybe. So, like an estimate. Definitely, like, made it. Because I don't have any sisters. I only have a brother. So, I just know, like, she was meant to be my sister, but God made her my mom for a reason. I needed her as a mom more than a sister.
4: That makes sense.
5: So, she's more special than any friend I've ever had in my entire life. Even if we get into those moments, you know, where we bicker or whatever, but it's always through love and strength and
4: troublemaking. Yeah, that makes complete sense.
5: I just hope that, I don't know, I could just bring all different kind of cultures together. I come from a multicultural background. My mom is white, my dad is Salvadorian. I see all, grew up with all these different people, and I just want everybody to kind of just learn how to vibe on a similar level without being fake, you know?
4: Yeah.
5: Like, without having to be like, ugh, uncomfortable.
4: Yeah.
5: So my hope is just to like kind of spread that.
8: Careful for other kids, okay?
5: That way of kind of like how you write a story, just like for yourself, and put it into other people's lives in a way that fits the puzzle piece.
4: Yeah.
2: Afterwards, I spoke to her mom as well.
9: Well, my name is Diana, and she, her are my pronouns. I'm 47. What else? I'm a mom of two. I'm gay. My daughter's gay. And that's about it.
4: Yeah. What is something you would say to your younger self, your pride?
9: Oh, my gosh. I would tell my younger self, like, I wish I could tell her, don't be so insecure, be who you are, like, be yourself and hear what people think. I don't think I would have listened, but nowadays, yeah, that's kind of how I feel. Like, wow, it took me so long to really come into who I am and just be comfortable with who I am, so.
4: That makes sense. Yeah.
9: Proud of my daughter, because she's already there.
4: What is something that, what is a message that you want your daughter to take away from Pride?
9: I feel like authenticity is like one of the main things for me. Like, that's one thing I struggled with growing up and coming into my queer identity, is like my authenticity and who I am, and not trying to like impress or make people see me a certain way. And I feel like that's just what I want for her. Just be who you are. Don't care what anyone thinks. Like, just live out loud, you know? Like, that's been one of the biggest messages for me personally.
4: Yeah. And how do you, like, one of you, like, your impact, like, and you look back from, like, your life, what is something, like, oh, like, I really, like, I'm so glad that I did X?
9: I think one thing I will say is, like, to keep going, keep moving forward, and even when you feel uncomfortable, even when it feels awkward, weird, different, you just move forward with what's truly who you are, and like let yourself be, you know? Like, it eventually it all starts feeling aligned, you know? It's just like you have to get through the awkward part of it, you know? So for me, that was it, like, just getting through that and never knowing like who I really am or feeling comfortable, and then just like, okay, now I do.
2: And last but not least, we have our last interviewee.
4: So your name, your pronouns, and anything else you wanted to state for a fun fact?
10: Fun fact. I wasn't prepared for that.
4: I know, the hardest question.
10: I know. Hi, I'm Cassie Vaughn, she, her. I am a voice actress. That's a fun fact.
4: Good fun. What... I would say, what'd you do for, if anything, for Pride already, or what do you want to do for Pride?
10: I mean, For Pride, I've been gay. That's crazy. I'm trans, so existing is a lot.
4: Yay!
10: Yay! I mean, I haven't really done anything event-wise, but just kind of like hanging out within community and friends and, yeah, very low-key.
4: Yeah, that's good. How do you view, or like, what would you say is like something, because you're 24, what was something that like you would like tell your younger self?
10: I mean,
4: about where you are now.
10: About where I am now.
4: Yes.
10: I mean, canon events and everything. Can't mess with the past. Time travel. No, but I mean, like, it's hard because it's like a part of me wants to say to like trust, like tell old me to trust herself kind of thing. But it's also just given the abusive situation I was in, it's a bit harder to say that that would have done anything. Like, I think I got to where I am because just of how things played out and the advice that I had back then, I received it at the right times, as much as there's always that feeling, I think, especially with a lot of trans people, where it's like, I wish I came out sooner, but it's like safety. Honestly, I would just kind of tell her that, like, as cheesy as it is, it's gonna be okay. And I wouldn't believe it back then, and I know I wouldn't, but yeah.
4: Yeah. What is something that, like, you know, like, what does pride mean to you? Like, when you hear the word, like, pride, like, what does that mean to you?
10: I mean, I think it's just kind of being proud in who you are. I use proud in the definition of pride, but, like, just being yourself. Like, that's really all, I guess, pride is. It's like, for me, it's like just being, like, out. Like, I don't know, just kind of being proud of who I am and the journey that I've had so far and the, like, hardships and struggles that I faced.
4: Reflecting on the many different struggles and joyful aspects of the queer community throughout Pride Month has been wonderful. Thank you all for listening. For This Way Out, I'm Emma Schulman.
1: 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Emma Schulman produced the Pride feature. Music heard was Perfect, The Way You Are by Tatsu and Liav, 2-3 Fall by Mice Parade from Free Music Archive, licensed by CC BY-NC-ND, and Kim Wilson composed and performed the theme music. 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
11: 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It's 9 o'clock about, and the weather is about 60 degrees outside. We're coming up on Heroes and Heretics. I'm sorry, Heroes and Patriots. I always lose that one. It's a record that just sticks in my head from another album, and it just always gets me. My apologies to Mary. It's Heroes and Patriots coming up soon. And I'm also here to tell you that your local farmers market in Southern Humboldt, Eureka, Fortuna, McKinleyville, and Arcata are open now. 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
13: 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Hello, I'm Mary Massey, coming to you live from Northern California. My co-host, John Sakowitz, is out of town on bereavement leave.

0: Founder of RIP Undue Medical Debt. He is the founder and co-creator of Let's Rethink This. He has a new book coming out in September of this year, The Unintended Activist, and he also writes for Substack. Jerry is a member of the Military Veterans in Journalism and was a U.S. Navy journalist in 1955 through 1959. Jerry, you look great. How are you doing? And welcome to the program.
1: Well, it's always nice to talk to a younger woman. I want you to know.
0: Well, only by a few years. But thank you so much for being with us. This is your first time with us. And I know John has been interested in your writings and your activism. So let's start briefly with your career as a member of the Military Veterans in Journalism. And could you share with our listeners a bit about your own background in the military and your background in activism? Let's start there.
1: Okay. Well, first of all, let me thank you for having me on.
0: Of course.
1: I want you to know that under my new iteration, I reinvent myself decade after decade. And by the way, for your listeners, I'm just rounding third base.
0: Yeah.
1: Heading home. I'll be turning 90 next March 27, 2027.
0: Wow.
1: And
0: well,
1: you have a few
0: years on me then, Jerry.
1: Yeah, so I do. Like I say, those younger women. And good thing for me is they're all younger, given my age. Going back to my appearance here, I want you to know this is my inaugural interview for the new iteration that I've become.
0: Okay.
1: Okay. And that is as the author of an upcoming book called The Unintended Activist.
0: Okay.
1: Also a Substack by that name.
0: Yeah.
1: But it follows a lot of other interesting things I've done along the way, and I'll certainly hit highlights on my military experience. In my case, when you're writing a book about activism, that's really a good question. What do we mean by activism to begin with?
0: Right.
1: Certainly in my case, it's the idea that my intention is to get people out of the safe seats in the stadium and down onto the field.
0: Okay.
1: Now, how you go about doing that? So I'm going to give you some details on that, but let me talk about my fun life as a Navy journalist.
0: Yes, please. So you were through 1955, excuse me, through 59. So I'm thinking Korean War?
1: Actually, I was in that lovely bubble of no wars.
0: Okay.
1: I was in between the Korean War and Vietnam.
0: Okay.
1: When I joined the Navy right out of high school, graduated high school in Medford, Oregon, 1955. They told me, the recruiter, because I told the recruiter that I'll join the Navy, but I wanted to become a Navy journalist.
0: Hmm.
1: And he used all of his persuasiveness, saying, fantastic, tell me about your journalism background. And I said, well, I'm on the high school paper, and I'm a junior. I was a cub reporter for the Medford Mail Tribune. Oh, fantastic. Sign here. So I did. Went down to boot camp, and I discovered, much to my pain, when I did the reading of what it took to qualify for being a Navy journalist, could to go to their school.
0: Right.
1: You had to be either 21 or a journalist for 2 years. And then the list of all the things that I was not was on that description. So when I sat down with the personnel man, who was going to assign people at the end of boot camp to their schools, he said, where do you want to go? And I said, I'm doomed. I'm going to be swabbing decks for the rest of my 4 years. And he says, well, tell me why. I said, well, I was told by the recruiter that I could go to journalism school and be a journalist.
0: Yeah.
1: And I don't qualify. I'm not 21. I don't have 2 years of college. I don't have 2 years of journalism experience. I'm doomed. He says, well, let me see what we can do about that. Long story short,

0: I honor this personnel man forever, whose last name, by the way, was Solomon. He had the wisdom to get me into school as a journalist, and I spent next 4 years aboard a heavy cruiser out of Long Beach, California, Naval Air Station, Barbers Point in Hawaii, and ended up in California, the Navy Seabee base. So all that gave me the entree and the beginnings of being able to write and talk about important things.
1: Right. So that's your introduction to military veterans journalism. But tell us now, you were involved, if I'm not mistaken, in the first Occupy Wall Street as an activist, back when that was underway. Talk to us about how you became involved and how that, and then segue, let's talk about your book as well.
0: Well, it really coincides because I was younger 15 years ago, which means I was in my 70s. And I walked into Occupy Wall Street because I lived just a few subway stops in New York City to Zuccotti Park, where it was being held. So, I grabbed my camera and I pad a paper and decided to go down there and chronicle what was going on. And I made a terrible mistake. I actually started listening to what people were saying.
1: Okay.
0: Okay. And because I listened, and we would all like to hope that your listeners are doing exactly that, because you're open for new ideas, new ways of doing things, they hit upon a subject that touched me professionally. And that is one of the many things that the occupiers were complaining about was the fact of something called medical debt.
1: Right.
0: Now, what your listeners don't know, and probably even you, is my background prior to walking into Occupy Wall Street was 33 decades as a debt collector.
1: Oh.
0: So I
1: Okay.
0: walked in Occupy Wall Street. They're complaining about medical debt. I started listening to that, and I said, well, that's interesting. Went back over my own career, and I realized I needed to rethink things. So I devoted then my journalist and my, I became an activist unintentionally. I just wanted to cover the story. But I became the story because, part of it, because what I did is I helped occupy abolished the very first purchase of medical debt and forgiveness that had ever been done. Well, I recruited a good friend of mine, also in my industry, Craig Antico. We were helping in the background. They would raise money with what they call the Rolling Jubilee. They would give us that money. We go buy debt in the open in the debt market, where your medical debt is bought and sold for pennies on the dollar. We bought that debt for on their behalf, and then they abolished it. Well, 2 years later, when Occupy began to dissipate, kicked out of the park, they came up to us and said they were going in a different direction, which was student debt. And Craig and I looked at each other and we said, well, we can't let this medical debt thing fail. So we started a charity called RIP, Rest in Peace Medical Debt, 501c3 in 2014. Here's where I'm going to give credit to all the people that are out there protesting. People think it's an incident, it's a one-off thing. But the reality is when people get involved and they care and they get committed to making change, they carry that out into their own world, their own professions. So Occupy Wall Street basically forced me into becoming a charity. And for the next decade, I actually resigned from the board to go on and do the things I'm doing now. In that next decade, up to this year, RIP medical debt, which is now called undue medical debt, has abolished over $40 billion in medical debt for at least 20, 30 million Americans.
1: And it's active now, Jerry. I mean, given that many people are losing their health insurance under the Trump administration, are you still involved in this process?
0: I turn the reins of that over to competent, capable people. I and Craig Antico were the founders. We laid the foundation. We gave all the principles that they're following now. And then we retired because
1: Right.
0: we should have been retired.
1: Right, but the organization is
0: Is
1: still
0: still
1: active,
0: going right.
1: and is it helping those who have become uninsured
0: Well,
1: in
0: go to, I advise your readers, listeners to go to undomedicaldebt.org so they can learn
1: Okay.
0: more about it. Now, jumping forward, I then became interested in veterans because being a Navy veteran myself, I discovered that veterans had medical debt. I was saying, what the hell's that all about? I thought there was
1: Right.
0: something called a VA.
1: Right.
0: Well, what is said and what is done are two different things. And it is at the discretion of the VA to determine who gets medical care and whose medical care is taken care of financially by the VA.
1: Right.
0: That annoyed me when I discovered by going down a meeting with a House subcommittee on veteran affairs, veteran health. I said, we're showing a lot of veterans showing up in the debt purchases that we make at RIP. Why is that? And they said, well, it's discretionary and some veterans do not qualify for this. And I said, well, that's interesting. That means what you do is you decline to pay the bills that the veteran sends you. And they said, right. I said, well, and this was a good 10 years ago.
1: Okay.
0: I said, exactly how much debt have you not honored, not paid? $6 billion.
1: Wow.
0: $6 billion on the backs of our military, our veterans. So that got me off onto another tangent, and I became a whistleblower because
1: Oh.
0: I blew the whistle on the VA. I put up a end veteran debt. Dot org website, so you can go to that to see what my first complaints. Nothing's really happened, but I began getting involved in medical. I'm in veteran debt of all sorts,
1: Right.
0: payday loan debt, all the predatory debt that's out there that most American civilians don't know about.
1: Right.
0: So I did that. And I created another charity, this time called endveterandebt.org. Did that for about a year and a half. Finally put that on the shelf because I could not get awareness about how important that subject was.
1: Were
0: So,
1: someone was someone fighting you on this project? I mean, was someone working against you?
0: oh no, what's working against me is what would you call it? Not exactly apathy, but just the relevance. For example, if
1: Oh.
0: I say to you, medical debt is a terrible thing, you can relate to it. I don't care about color, creed, religion.
1: Right.
0: Everybody has an oar in that water. But
1: Right.
0: when you talk about veterans that only comprise about maybe 7% of the population, I was then put into a category. And it's only people in that category that pay attention to that category. I'm not saying that as a complaint. I'm saying that as a reality.
1: That's a
0: So,
1: reality.
0: guess what that turned me into? An author. Because I have to write about this stuff so I can wake people up. And the unintended activist, by the way, theunintendedactivist.com, I'm working under a public benefit corporation.
1: Okay.
0: Called Let's Rethink This, as opposed to a charity. And the publishing date is going to be September 17th, 2026. Why do you
1: And
0: think
1: who,
0: huh?
1: well, who's the audience for this? And by the way, let's remind listeners they can call in and speak with you at 707-923-3911 at 16 minutes past the hour. Go ahead. Who's the audience?
0: Well, let me give you the chapters.
1: Okay.
0: These are all things that I've touched on for some odd reason personally over the last 8 decades. Excuse me. For example, the first chapter is on awareness. I mean, Americans are not aware of a whole lot of stuff. And awareness, if they don't know about you, they can't do anything about you. So as a journalist and an author and an activist, my job is to build awareness for people they're doing. So that encompasses chapter number two is on debt. Anybody got an oar in the water on that one? Chapter number three, Occupy Wall Street. That's a niche audience. And a lot more people, thanks to No King's Day, thanks to what's going on in this government, more and more people are leaving the stadium seats and going down onto the field. We need as many as we can get. Chapter four is on veterans. I qualify there. Chapter five, whistleblowers. Not only did I blow the whistle from an outsider point of view on the VA, but in my own industry, I exposed the debt collection industry, debt buying, and how Americans are abused by this.
1: And when you blew the whistle, Jerry, what happened? What were the consequences to the VA?
0: Well, the VA is a different thing, but let me talk about in general.
1: Okay.
0: In my industry, my partner and I would go to conferences and we were shunned. One guy actually punched my partner at
1: Oh,
0: one of
1: wow.
0: these schools because what we had done is we'd made visible what nobody wants to talk about, which is why whistleblowers exist, why they're so important. And by the
1: Yeah.
0: way, I want you to know that this is National Whistleblower Day coming up on July 30th.
1: Oh.
0: And I'll come back and I'll tell you how important that is.
1: Yeah.
0: Number chapter six is independent media. Guess who you fall into? What category that is? It's you annoying people that keep, telling things that mainstream media won't discuss.
1: Right.
0: Chapter seven is artists. It's the artist that brings people's attention in very graphic ways. Sometimes through comedy, sometimes through Guernica with Pablo Picasso. But the artist who puts wrongdoing into visible shape or through music
1: Or plays,
0: or
1: yeah.
0: plays, all this. Artists, gotta have them. And then the last chapter is on healthcare itself.
1: I
0: So
1: see.
0: tell me if I have an audience.
1: Oh, yeah. Well, yeah, I mean, given what this administration has managed to do in with respect to health insurance and other areas, minorities and immigration and all the things that Trump has been trying to change and to remake Washington into his image, literally and figuratively, the buildings and such. So, it's a troubling time, and I know that there are many, many people suffering from both medical debt and veterans as well, but also other related things.
0: Well, anytime you come into debt, wherever it comes from,
1: Yeah.
0: you're no longer the boss. And
1: Right.
0: any administration that takes such great efforts in denying people health care, which means we have to go out and buy it, which means we can't afford it, which means that 60% of all personal bankruptcies come from unpayable medical debt.
1: Did you say 60 or 16?
0: 60, up to
1: 60,
0: 60%.
1: 6-0. Wow.
0: And all those bankruptcies, and they didn't come from that. They came from all sort of things, but very few came from the fact that somebody bought a widescreen TV and tried to stiff somebody. No, it's the credit cards with their usurious charges, et cetera, et cetera.
1: Right. So let's talk about it's 21 minutes past the hour. If you're just tuning in, we're speaking with Jerry Ashton. He is an activist, author, and a veteran of the Navy. And we're talking about unintended activism. So in the few minutes that we have left, Jerry, Can you tell our listeners if they're inspired to do something? And I assume this is grassroots through the internet, I would think. How do they become involved in a various, maybe not necessarily military debt, but maybe military spending or other governmental issues that are important to them? How would they do this? Is it through joining groups? Is it using the internet? Tell us how they can do that in the
0: Well, I can
1: 7 minutes
0: tell
1: we have.
0: you. Well, I can tell you that everyone that's listening to this is a potential activist.
1: Right.
0: Most don't see themselves as activists because they think that what that's going to require is they put feet on the street. That's not necessarily so. For example, take a look at whistleblowers. The most valuable people in the world, both societally and governmentally, are people who blow the whistle on wrongdoing. And we have lots of that. If more people stepped up in organizations like the government, technology, different organizations that are gouging people in some way or another. If you're inside that, you need to let people know about it. So you can go to the National Whistleblowers Organizations. You can look them up on Google. I was honored by the Whistleblower Summit and Film Festival last year by receiving what they call the Pillar Award, Speaking Truth to Power. And that's because they noticed that I'd done this thing with Occupy years earlier, and that this thing was happening with veterans. You don't have to wait to be discovered. Your job is to take a look at what's wrong and decide that needs to be corrected. And it's righting wrongs that motivates people to say, I've had enough of this. So if you fit that category out there, first of all, go to my website, theunintendedactivist.com, read the book when it comes out. And get signed up for that. And of course, I'm also going to be writing more on Substack. So just, yes, listen to what's going on and Google people, find out what they're doing. Maybe you know them. Maybe you want to write to them. Maybe you want to Google them.
1: So, as a journalist, do you feel that the military journalists of today, all branches, are reporting on things truthfully and or completely as far as what's going on with respect to, say, our wars and other
0: Well,
1: things? And go
0: I'm
1: ahead.
0: glad you brought up J.D. Vance.
1: Ah.
0: Are you aware that he was a military journalist?
1: No, I was not. I knew he
0: But,
1: was an atheist, and now
0: yeah.
1: he's the number one Catholic.
0: Yes. Well, as a journalist, I'll be writing about him in the book because he has violated every rigorous rule that journalists live by. He did that. I can go back to our actually comparing ourselves, growing up in small towns, joining the military, becoming journalists. But his adherence to truth is, shall we say, suspect. And when you start touting the company line, whether you're a military journalist right now or you have to write a story about what's going on, obviously you're not going to be able to do that in a negative setting. But the military veterans in journalism, you can Google them. These are people who left the service. Over close to 1,000 of them were members of this organization, and they are free to write about anything and in any fashion. The fact that they have a military background gives them very special credibility.
1: I see. And we just have about 2 or 3 minutes left. I want to remind listeners, some of the websites that you've given us, and if there's a way that they personally can contact you if they have questions, about medical debt or activism, whatever. Could you give us that information again? We have about, I don't know, 3 minutes left.
0: Okay, let's try writing me first. It could be Jerry, Jerry, at letsrethinkthis.com.
1: Okay. Let's rethink this.com.
0: Okay.
1: Okay.
0: And you can also, of course, go to our website. I would say Go to Facebook, by the way. I'm also on Facebook as Jerry Ashton. Be happy to connect with you there.
1: Okay.
0: So do some sleuthing.
1: And Ashton is spelled Ashton for our
0: That's
1: listeners.
0: correct.
1: If you would like to plug in, you know, California is a pretty activism state, if you will, lots of activists. But, you know, I'm sure that there are people listening, maybe in the military or former military, that would like to maybe say get involved in veteran debt, like you did once upon a time.
0: Well, let me complete with a story about whistleblowers. Are you aware that it took the Navy to create the Whistleblowing Safety Act
1: Tell us about that.
0: in 1777?
1: Wow.
0: 10 sailors aboard a ship petitioned, and the Continental Congress warning them about malfeasance of a commodore who was maltreating British prisoners. The Commodore, not being happy about that, immediately sued them for malicious, whatever you call it.
1: Behavior.
0: For bringing up this subject and saying bad things about him.
1: Yeah, chargeable,
0: Well,
1: yeah.
0: two of them ended up in jail, and they petitioned the Continental Congress, who took an interest in this. They fired the Commodore. They bailed the people out of jail. So,
1: Wow.
0: and then they passed the Whistleblower Act in 1777, which requires all citizens, military or not, to report malfeasance. Do you hear
1: Wow.
0: that, America? All of you.
1: Wow. That's in 1717. I obviously was not aware of that. We've had whistleblowers on the air, and that's the first time I've heard of its origins. That's terrific. Jerry, we're almost out of time. Any final words as we approach this 250th anniversary of America's
0: Well,
1: democracy? And what would you say to that?
0: I would say that we are blessed, all of us, to be born, to be brought here, to have been native to this country, to have an idea, a concept proposed that all men are equal. And we're still perfecting that. The beautiful
1: Right.
0: thing about this country is that we'll continually move forward no matter how many bad people show up to do terrible things to try to, excuse me, fascist approaches to governing people.
1: Right.
0: That will not stand. And I'm here as a Navy man, and I'm here as an American citizen to ask others to do the same.
1: Jerry, thank you so much for being our first guest on Heroes and Patriots. We wish you well. Keep us informed as the book is released. That is The Unintended Activist. Our guest has been Jerry Ashton, co-founder of Rest in Peace, Undo Medical Debt, founder and co-creator, Let's Rethink This, author, The Unintended Activist, and Substack. He's a member of the Military Veterans in Journalism, as with the U.S. Navy Journalism Program in 1955 and 59. Happy 4th of July. We look forward to hearing from you again.
0: Thank you so much.
1: Bye now. It's 30 minutes past the hour. If you're just tuning in to KMUD, this is Heroes and Patriots. I'm Mary Massey. And our next guest is with us here, connected via Zoom. And he is a returning guest, and that is Captain, retired Captain Matthew Ho. Matthew, welcome.
2: Hi, Mary. Good to see you.
1: Yeah, I just want to mention that to our listeners that you have nearly 12 years' experience with the U.S. military, specifically in the Marine Corps, Department of Defense, and the State Department. In 2009, Matt, you resigned in protest from your post in Afghanistan with the State Department over the American escalation of the war. And prior to that, in Afghanistan, you took part in the American occupation of Iraq, first in 2004 and 5, and then in the Reconstruction and Governance team back in 2006 and 7. Let's bring you up to date. You're now, are you still affiliated with the Center for International Policy, or is that by the wayside now with the Eisenhower Network?
2: Yes, I'm no longer with Center for International Policy, but with the Eisenhower Media Network now.
1: Right. And your areas, I just want to mention to our listeners of expertise, are the U.S. war in Muslim world, veterans issues, military spending, and you are with the Eisenhower Media Network. So I mentioned to you when I wrote to you and contacted you about being on the show that I was reading your, like just in June, some of your articles that are appearing on your website. The most recent, How the Empire Recruits Its Soldiers. Could you talk about that, Matt, and what all that means and from your perspective as a veteran and someone who is an activist?
2: Well, thanks, Marriott. I appreciate you having me on here again.
1: Sure.
2: And so certainly, yeah, there's needs, I think, to be a better understanding of who actually serves in the American military, and that it is not nearly as broad-based or as reflective of American society as it's claimed to be. There is certainly something called a poverty draft. This understanding that it is the poorest among us who go into the U.S. military. You see this time and time again in surveys, or just even anecdotally. Many young men and women join the U.S. military, to find something that they can't find presently. They are looking for opportunity. The American military provides pay, benefits, health care, housing, as well as the opportunity for education, job training, and for many young men and women, the chance to get out, the chance to get away from what they've been stuck in. And I think maybe the greatest example of this is this idea. Well, let me back up and just to
1: Sure.
2: undo something that you'll hear very often from the Department of Defense and from their cheerleaders, those who present the American military again as being reflective of overall American society. They will cite that the United States military recruits from all economic strata, that it is reflective of all classes within the United States. And that's simply garbage. And why I call it garbage is because of the way the United States military attains the data that they utilize to justify this claim. The way the United States military cites the income levels of its recruits is that it assigns every recruit the median household income of their zip code. So every young man and woman who joins the U.S. military, they are assigned the median household income of their zip code. And then guess what? If you recruit from across the country, you're going to have a data set that reflects the entire country because you are assigning the median values for the country to every recruit you come in. I mean, this is just so atrocious in the sense of how specious and how disingenuous and how much of a gaslighting this effort is. But it gets to the point that once you actually start to look underneath the claims of how America recruits its soldiers, why the soldiers are recruited, the expectations, as well as what they reflect, you find that many of these claims fall apart. Another one as well, I think that many people are not aware of. I think many people think that most recruits in the U.S. military come out of high school, that they go right into the
1: Right.
2: U.S. military. That is not the case. Last year in 2025, the average age of a recruit into the U.S. military was 22.7 years old. So these are young men and women who, by and large, have been out of high school for several years now before
1: Yeah.
2: they decide to join the U.S. military. These are not young men and women who are in high school and they are hearing the recruiting pitch from the men and women in uniform who go in there to give them the sales pitch. These are young men and women who've been out for a few years now, who've been out of high school for 3, 4, 5 years, and they say, you know what? I need something to get me out of here, or I need something that's going to give me some opportunity. I'm going to give me something that's going to change something. And that's why we call this a poverty draft. Because very often, I think maybe even opportunity draft might be a better term. Because very often, what you find is that the young men and women that are going into the U.S. military are going in because they have no other alternative.
1: And someone might say, well, the military's offering something that they don't have. What, how would you look at that argument
2: Well,
1: that
2: it
1: they don't
2: becomes.
1: have any go ahead.
2: Yeah, it becomes very mercenary then, doesn't it?
1: Yeah.
2: Right. I mean, that's essentially what you're talking about here. Now, certainly the U.S. military for certain demographics does pitch more of the patriotism, does pitch the line of you need to go overseas to fight them there before they come here. You need to go fight like your fathers did, your grandfathers did. And you typically see that pitch within white high schools. So what you'll see with recruiting is that very often in the black and brown high schools, you will find a pitch that really lays heavy on the benefits, the pay, the job training, the college, service college benefits, et cetera. In white high schools, you will find that as well, too, of course, that pitch. But you will also find very much this pitch that lays heavy on the patriotism, that lays heavy on the you need to do what your fathers and your grandfathers did. And this is one of the reasons why you see a disproportionate degree of white service members in the infantry, right? So in the combat right. arms, you tend to see that they are disproportionately white because that is the pitch. You also see that. So then it then gets into some of the other aspects where we see more and more you have an insular military. More and more you have members joining the military who have direct family members who have been in the military. So you have an increasingly a smaller circle joining the U.S. military. So it becomes a family tradition.
1: Sort of a legacy.
2: And you see that more than 80% of recruits have direct family members who are in the military. And this has been a trend that has been rising over the years. The danger, of course, is that you're not very inclusive, right? You're exclusive. You're recruiting from the same cast, the same cadre that you have been recruiting from. So, you know, there are a lot of different aspects to this that belie the notion that the United States military is a force composed of volunteers who are doing this with the best interests of the nation at heart, you know, and we can get into all our aspects of this too. We've had right. certainly the last, you know, this century, the American military has faced very real recruiting crises. And you know, yeah. one of the things you've seen is you've seen a great drop in the level of standards, where the waivers issued for all types of things, but including waivers issued for essentially mental acuity. The United States military is allowing in recruits that it previously would never have allowed in because of their intellectual level. And so,
1: I was just going to ask, you know, these recruits that go in at a later age and maybe predominantly white or certain income, how does that play out as being a soldier? And you already mentioned the mental acuity. How is that playing out as they go to Iraq or Afghanistan or now fighting in the Middle East areas, bases?
2: Well, I mean, it's an obvious answer, right? That you're going to have a less capable force, right? Particularly a U.S. military that is so dependent upon technology.
1: Right.
2: You know, that you have a force that may not be as capable or as adroit or as intelligent as it needs to be. You know, one of the ways the U.S. Army got through a lot of its recruiting problems was by lowering its requirements for entry, including, again, among intellectual capability, intellectual level. And what the Army did was that it basically brought in these young men and women into a pre-enlistment program that coached them through what's called the ASVAB, the Armed Services Vocational Aptitude Battery, which is a test that all recruits take, and basically it's an IQ test. And what the Army did was they brought these young men and women in who couldn't score high enough on the ASVAB, and they coached them. They taught them the ASVAB for I forget how many weeks it is, but you know, essentially gaming the test so that these young men and women could eventually get a high enough score that they could, you know what I mean? So, you know, you can imagine those circumstances then where you have this force, particularly in a world that is dominated by high technology, fast-moving events, in having a force that doesn't reflect, have the aptitude to deal with that.
1: Matt, we have a caller who wants to ask you a question on topic. Caller, if you're listening, go ahead with your question.
3: Good morning, and thank you so much for this very necessary program, Heroes and Patriots, which comes to you every other Thursday on Free Speech KMUD Radio. I'd like to address some of the things that have been brought forth, especially in relation to the educational level and the economic abilities of what are called recruits. I am in currently Sonoma County, where I see at this time of year, post-high school graduation, printing and posing for the 4th of July, banners declaring who has just left the primary school system, this being high school in this country, before it's a pay-to-play system, whether it's with a college or a training program, to find viable employment to meet the cost of living in the United States. And these banners that I see that are lauding young people for joining the military, I don't see any banners for the valedictorian who's going to study molecular biology to possibly cure diseases that are up till now incurable. I don't see any banners of the peacemakers in communities, high school students who've been active in either diversity training for their co-students, nothing like this. And yet with the United States military, to return to topic, and I thank you for your time, to return to the military, these young so-called recruits are offered not an education. They're offered very billeted and limited abilities to fight wars, to kill people in the name of their country. That's what we're going to train these young underprivileged, especially in economically distressed young people. People are joining at 22.7 years old because there's no opportunity. There were only 56,000 jobs created in the last quarter in this, according to yesterday's jobs reports. The economy is dismal, and you're not seeing opportunities for young people, so they desperately join the military to what? Yeah. Engage in forever wars? I think we need to examine this picture in the whole. What are we offering as an opportunity for young people in this country, especially from disadvantaged situations, either because they went to a horrific school, maybe they came from a very troubled household, perhaps they live in a community that's minority and heavily polluted, and they just can't find a way out. So they run to be put into a uniform to basically get three hots in a cot, just like jail or prison, and they're taught to go out and create mayhem in the name of this country under the guise of patriotism. And I think
1: I think we've got the point, and we deeply appreciate your call in. Matt, you want to address this? Because we do have another caller waiting.
2: Yeah, absolutely. I mean, excellent points. Couldn't agree more. I mean, the idea that we take these young men and women from around the country, we bring them together, young men and women who would never meet one another otherwise, who would never mix otherwise. I mean, one of the things you can say about the great things about the U.S. military is its diversity. Right. And its ability to bring people into the middle class. So we do two things. We bring these young men and women from all around the world. We bring them together. We teach them a ton of things. We give them incredible responsibilities for people at their age. And then as your caller was saying, we send them to the other side of the world to kill people. Imagine if we did that for the benefit of our country here. Imagine if we did that to heal the country from natural disasters, to improve our infrastructure. I mean, the number of things we could do, right? We could have a whole episode, Mary. You and I just back and forth. What could we do with this, right? We think, I mean, very easy to see. And then the other thing is, too, the entryway into the middle class. This is a way for young men and women to get out of lower incomes, or maybe they're already in the middle class, but they don't see a way of sustaining that. Because the opportunities aren't there, as your caller just said. So this is the entryway in the middle class. So why, in order to join the middle class, do young men and women have to go into the military and then be sent around the world to kill people? Why are there other opportunities in the United States, you know, other institutions, other structures that have the same pathway to the middle class as, say, joining the U.S. military does?
1: Would you say, Matt, to just follow up at that, is that a function of our administration, or is that a function, is that led some by some other entity?
2: Oh, that this is not, yeah, this is not new to this administration. This is the way this has been for decades, you know, particularly as we talk about recruiting, especially about the all-volunteer force as was established following the Vietnam War. This is a product of the last 50 plus years. But more to the point, though, this is a product of the United States' empire, that we need a large standing army, that we need the ability to project forces around the world to either maintain or sustain or take more. You know, and I think this is very poignant as we approach the 4th of July and our 250th anniversary. I think among many things of founding fathers are rolling in their graves are this large standing army, this reality of America as empire, this reality that America goes abroad to find monsters, right? This idea that America gets itself involved in entangling alliances, right? Do a whole show on that, right, if you want.
1: Right. Let's take that next call, Matt, and see what's on their mind. Caller, if you're listening, go ahead with your question.
4: Yes, and thank you so much, Matt Ho, for this, as always, fascinating and important conversation and all the really important work that you've done to try to change the tragedy of this country. And just on the first point that you were saying about what we could be doing with these young people, of course, I believe this administration just ended AmeriCorps. So that was the alternative, not necessarily putting people into the middle class, but putting people back into young people into dealing with the structural issues of this country. But what I wanted to ask you about the really concerning issue that you raised about the quality of the IQ, the level of people going into the military, the mistakes that are being made, such as bombing the girls' school in Iran. Are we going to be seeing more and more errors in the military? It's a two-part question. More and more errors on the part of these recruits as they are given more and more technical responsibility for equipment that may be far beyond their capacity to control and targeting appropriately. And the second thing is, what happens when they leave? Yeah, right. And elaborate on that. But the second point, don't a lot of people, when they retire or leave the military, go into the police? So isn't this the kind of vicious circle that we're seeing more violent police behavior in some places, or ICE guards under this administration, that we're going to be seeing more and more violence in this country as a result of the people who are going into the military now?
2: Yeah, excellent points. Yeah, Mary and I can see each other because we're on Zoom, and I know you guys can't see us, but we're nodding along and agreeing and like gesturing, you know, to all these points that both you all who've called in have made so far. And I appreciate the kind words. Thank you. With regards to the level of competency that you lose when you bring in less capable force, when you lower your standards, I mean, that is obvious. And the two other things I would add to that are, one, the introduction of artificial intelligence. And I think everybody, you know, at this point, we've all had our experience with AI, where it makes mistakes all the time, where it gets things wrong. It makes things up. It hallucinates. These are issues with AI, and this is why there are many who believe there is this AI bubble that is going to burst, because it just simply is not this promised new world that its developers and its investors are telling us it is. And I think the reality of the United States military utilizing artificial intelligence to either supplant or replace personnel is a very real danger. And certainly the example in everyone's minds is the strike, the attack on the school in Manab, Iran, that killed 168 school children. From what we understand, that was a result of one. I don't want to assign the responsibility to AI because a lot of blame to go around on that. But
1: right.
2: AI had a major role in that. There's another aspect of this as well, is this the promise of precision weaponry. I mean, this is something that dates back to the Vietnam War. The idea of laser-guided bombs, the idea of having ultra-sensitive surveillance systems, that war was going to be precise, war was going to be therefore clean and efficient. And we have seen that is not the case. These weapons
1: right.
2: do not deliver on those promises, or if they are accurate, the intelligence behind them is incredibly inaccurate. So yes, we do have missiles that could hit go through the back window of a Toyota Camry that's driving at 65 miles an hour down a highway, 7,000 miles away. But we don't know who's inside the car. I mean, all these truisms, all these realities, all these the fundamental aspects of warfare have not changed. And so just because either you lower standards or you bring in artificial intelligence, or especially I say if you lower standards, but if you bring in artificial intelligence or rely on more precise weaponry. And there's one thing I would direct, if I can, Mary, people who are interested on my Substack, I have an interview
1: right.
2: with the great Bill Hartung, who is probably the greatest American expert on the military industrial complex. And Bill and I talk about how AI and big tech are changing war, and certainly
1: right.
2: not in a good way. But one of the things where this intersects, not with the tech bros and the techno kings and everything, but with, in Silicon Valley, but also with MAGA and with Trumpism and with this right-wing nationalism we see in this country, is this idea that if this administration and its adherents are able to purge the U.S. military, make it pure and make it white, Christian male military, right? That
1: right.
2: how you then make up for the reduction in force, because almost half the U.S. military are women and people of color. Well, if you kick them all out, what are you going to do? Well, you replace them with AI. You replace them with robots. And so now you have a purer force that is superior because it has all these technological advances, right?
1: Yeah,
2: I mean, this is really dystopian stuff. But if you look and you see that intersection of MAGA, of Silicon Valley, and of just good old-fashioned warmongering, you see how this makes sense to many, many people.
1: Well, the white Christian national objective is certainly playing out with Pete Hegseth. He wants to get rid of women. He wants to get rid of the gays. He just mm-hmm. wants white Christian
2: right.
1: men. We have another caller in about 4 minutes left of the program. Caller, if you're listening, go ahead with the program.
5: Good morning. My heart is withdrawn. I am just totally blown away, shocked by what that woman said about poverty reflecting that just because a person is poor does not mean that their mind is not in the correct place. That is absolutely abhorrent, and especially this close to celebrating 250 years of the American experiment.
1: Caller, do you have a specific question you'd like to ask Matt about this?
5: I'd like to make comments sometimes. Is that okay?
1: Well, we're really wanting to wrap up the program, and if you have a specific question, that would help.
5: I don't think that having a question has anything to do. My statement is shorter than making a question and having him answer, but thank you very much.
1: All right. Thank you, caller. So we have about 3 minutes left, Matt. And one of the things that when I think of you, I always think of this topic. And just as we look at all of the veterans, present and past, and that is the idea of what was the moral injury to them as individuals. Could you just briefly talk about what moral injury is to our veterans and soldiers, men, women, and, just close out our show with that.
2: Right.
1: So powerful.
2: Yeah. Moral injury is this wound, and it's very grievous. It rips away the fundamental structure of who a person is. And it's not solely related to the military. It occurs in all walks of life to all types of people. The most famous example, I think, go back to high school and remember Lady Macbeth and the ghostly blood she has on her hands, the invisible blood she has on her hands, and out, damn spot, out, right? The guilt that she right. carries from the murder that she actually didn't even do. She directed it, but she didn't care. That's moral injury, essentially. It's guilt, regret, shame, where you have violated, you've transgressed your most integral moral, religious, spiritual beliefs that you possess, who you thought you were. This ties into the military, of course, because we send young men and women around the world to kill people, but also, too, we condition them with this idea that they are wearing white hats, that they are heroes. The first caller brought up this idea of all these banners celebrating the young men and women who are joining the U.S. military, right? So this almost deification, this creation of the American military as a clerical class. And so certainly this idea that many young men and women go into the U.S. military thinking that, because they're looking for opportunity is true. But also, too, they also believe that they will be doing something good. There certainly are sadists who join the U.S. military. But many, many of the young men and women who join the U.S. military are doing so because they believe that they are on the side of right. They have been conditioned for their entire lives to believe that. The conditioning is done through our education system. It's done through Hollywood. It's done through our news media. It's done through our politics. It's done through our sporting events. By the time a young man or woman joins the U.S. military, how many ...18,000 people at a Carolina Hurricanes game applaud them. Right. I mean, so that impact on young men and women going into the military, believing that they are on the side of right, that they are the good in a battle of good versus evil, because this is what they've been instructed. This is what they've been conditioned to believe by their society. When they go and they transgress them, when they go and they take part in something that they know is wrong, that moral injury is devastating. And very often it's compounded by coming home and no one wanting to hear it. And actually a disassociation, right, with this idea that they feel they did something wrong, but society is telling them they're heroes.
1: And they don't know what to do with that.
2: They don't know what to do with it. And this is why if you look at the literature, you read the research, it's understood that the leading cause for combat veteran suicide is combat-related guilt. This is something the VA has known for 40 years now. It's not unique to the military, but essentially devastating to service members and veterans.
1: We are out of time, Matt. It's always a pleasure. I always learn so much from speaking with you, as I'm sure our listeners do. On the eve of 4th of July, any final thoughts, and also how can folks learn about your work?
2: Final thoughts wise, in the sense of I think the willingness to talk about this, the willingness to speak to people and say, hey, look, this is not what it seems. I think we need to be more of that. But if people want to follow my work, I'm on Twitter or X at Matthew P. Hope, as in Patrick, and I'm on Substack, Matt's Thoughts on War and Peace on Substack.
1: Thank you, Matt Ho. It's time for us to conclude, but we appreciate everyone that's tuned in, and John and I will be back at the end of the month. Thank you again.
2: Thanks, Mary.
6: So that's how it's done. Time after time. Country after country. And crime after crime. You pretend it's religion. Like there's no one to blame. For the dead and impoverished. In your little patriot game. Honey, that's the war racket. That's the war racket. That's the war racket. That's the war racket. You got the world's greatest power.

gods all smell the same when all sides are killing in the Patriot game. And that's how it's done. And you've got our sons in the crosshairs of horror at the end of your guns. And your national anthems, they start to all smell like shame.

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Well, it's 10:30, and you are listening to K-Mud, your voice in the Redwoods. This is Moon River Meandering. I'm Shanine. Just got through a bit of a summer set, and that last one was July on Film by Zoshi. Nina Simone gave us July Tree off of the I Put a Spell on You album. July for the Whole Year, Devin Cole. Hozier with Alison Russell, July. The Decemberists gave us July, July. And before that, the home demo of Summer Song by the Decemberists. Keith Urban, his version of Summer Breeze. We started that out with Chad and Jeremy, a Summer Song, and two cellos with Moon River. Meet Wild Child, Louisa May Alcott, in the world premiere of acclaimed writer Daniel Rover Singer's remarkable play, Louisa at Fruitlands, showing at Willits Community Theater July 10th through the 26th. Funny, thoughtful, and timely, the play provides a heartwarming and intimate look at the young girl with her eccentric family joining an experimental farm commune organized by famous transcendental philosophers. Louisa would then go on to become one of America's favorite authors. Shows run July 10th through the 26th with performances on Friday and Saturday at 7 p.m., Sunday matinees at 2 p.m. Tickets are available at WCTPerformingArtsCenter.org or at the door. And Amy Goodman conducts investigative interviews on Democracy Now! From Pacifica Radio here on KMUD Monday through Friday at noon. And up next, I've got, well, of course, Bruce Springsteen and the 4th of July, Asbury Park. It's coming your way in just a moment.

cheap little seaside bars, and I saw her parked with Loverboy out on the Kokomo. Did you hear the cops finally busted Madame Marie for telling fortunes better than these?

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All right, a few things we heard in that last set. Hozier and Allison Russell with Wildflower and Barley. The Waylon Jennies, Wildflowers, Dolly Parton. Linda Ronstadt and Emmy Lou Harris gave us Wildflowers, which was an alternate take from 1986. Post Malone, Sunflower. And Harry Styles in there with Sunflower Volume 6. And the Waifs gave us Sunflower Man, off of their Brief History, live with the Waifs. Started it out with Bruce Springsteen and 4th of July, Asbury Park. I've got the Community Safety and Awareness Report and the Weather Report coming your way. It's time for the Community Safety and Awareness Report for Thursday, July 2nd, 2026. KMUD's Community Resources and Calendar page is live on the KMUD website, kmud.org, under the Community drop-down menu. Our calendar provides addresses, phone numbers, and up-to-date information for farmers markets, food distributions, public meals, blood drives, and other community services. Today, the Humboldt, Mendocino, Del Norte, and Trinity counties have suspended all burns at this time. In Humboldt, Food for People is hosting food distributions in McKinleyville, 10 till 3, Willow Creek at the Community Resource Center, 38883 California 299.

www.cbb.net. In Mendocino, the Mendocino Food Network is hosting food distributions in Ukiah, 9 until 2. Willett's Pop-Up at 1250 Blosser Lane, that's from 10 until 11:30. Lunches are provided for seniors at the Willett's Senior Center. That's from 11:45 until 1. And the Redwood Coast Senior Center in Fort Bragg from 11:30 until 1:15. Plowshares Peace and Justice Center in Ukiah provides a hot meal weekdays from 11:30 till noon. Meals are provided Monday through Friday at Willett's Daily Bread, 4:30 to 5:30, and at the Mendocino Coast Hospitality House in Fort Bragg at 3 p.m. All right. Join Sue Maloney for another edition of Off the Cuff tonight and the first Thursday of every month, 7 p.m. Tonight's show will feature an extra special local heroine, Jennifer Raymond, the woman that pressured the county and ultimately provided evidence that they couldn't ignore regarding the dogs at Miranda's Rescue in Fortuna. Jennifer is the woman credited with setting up a trail cam on her property and then exhuming 8 dogs. The show will start with a short update on the Redway logging situation, as well as an update on Luna, the 16-foot diameter redwood tree that Julia Butterfly lived in for 2 years that was vandalized. And that's tonight, 7 p.m., right here on the Mud. Your calls are more than welcome, 707-923-3911, and they'll start taking calls at 7:30. This concludes the Community Safety and Awareness Report. It's read weekdays at 11 and 3, and is needed to bring you up-to-the-minute road reports, burn permission status, emergency updates, as well as programming information. We encourage our listeners to bookmark our community resources and calendar page for up-to-date and detailed information of all services our community offers. And that was a CSAR. I've got the weather coming your way in just a little bit. It is 71 degrees outside the Kingwood Studios here in Redway, and the temperature is slowly climbing.

The National Weather Service report synopsis. Warming trend expected, temps near normal Thursday and Friday, then rising above normal Saturday and Sunday. Coast stays cooler and cloudier, with morning stratus drizzle likely Friday and Saturday, especially near Humboldt Bay. For the 4th, 60 degrees at the coast, low to mid-90s inland with possible evening fog, drizzle near the coast. The weekend could bring a slight thunderstorm chance, mainly Siskiyou County, possibly Trinity County. Worth watching given the fire season. Predicted temperatures at the K-Mud Studios in southern Humboldt. 88 high today is expected, 51 tonight and 90 tomorrow. Humboldt Bay, Eureka area, 60, 51, 61. And the Laytonville, Northern Mendocino area, 83 today, 51 tonight, 87 tomorrow. Coastal waters forecast from Point St. George to Cape Mendocino and out to 10 nautical miles. There's a small craft advisory in effect through this evening. Today, wind north 10 to 15 knots, waves northwest 7 feet at 8 seconds. Tonight, wind north 10 to 15 knots with waves northwest 6 feet at 8 seconds. Coastal waters forecast from Cape Mendocino to Point Arena and out 10 nautical miles. There's a small craft advisory in effect through Friday morning. Today, wind north 20 to 25 knots, waves northwest 7 feet at 9 seconds and southwest 2 feet at 16 seconds. Tonight, wind northwest 15 to 20 knots and waves northwest 7 feet at 8 seconds and southwest 2 feet at 16 seconds. Lastly, here are the solar and lunar phases and tidal information. Today, the sun rose at 5:51 a.m. and sunset will be at 8:48 p.m. for a total of 14 hours and 57 minutes of

daylight. The next high tide will be at 2:52 p.m., 4.6 feet, and the following low tide will be at 7:27 p.m., 3.1 feet. The waning gibbous moon set at 8:15 this morning in the southwest. Eventually, the moon will rise again in the southeast at 10:51 p.m. And according to the Salunar Theory, today is an average day for fishing. The fish activity forecast is average. That concludes the weather and the CSAR. It's 11:09. You're listening to Moon River Meandering. I'm Shanine. I've got music for another 50 minutes or so. I think I will mention at this time that there has been a found dog, a shepherd mix, in the Palo Verde subdivision, female, and it was found on June 27th. It's tannish, and it has darker ears and back, and it's a medium coat, medium length, longish coat. And so if this is your pet, you can contact Ed, 707-223-6392, in hopes of reuniting this shepherd mix in the Palo Verde subdivision. Again, Ed's number, 707-223-6392. And let's see, it's 11:10.

It is 11:30, and you're listening to K-Mud, your voice in the Redwoods. We've got Sunny Part 2, done by Les McCann. If you still think it's only rock and roll, you haven't been listening, it's the spirit of rock and roll. Every Thursday, 1 to 3 p.m., with the Trinity Outlaw, on people-powered Redwood Community Radio. And let's see, back in that set, we heard from Paul Simon, Was a Sunny Day, off of the There Goes Ryman Simon album. James Taylor, a live version of Mexico. Nancy Griffith with Mac McNally. And that was Gulf Coast Highway. Alison Krauss, her version of Gentle on My Mind. And yeah, that was that set. So we're going to move into some Looking Glass and Beach Boys, some older things, some old Joni Mitchell, a few favorites off of the Song to a Seagull album that she did. Her first album, I believe.

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The free program is a countywide reading challenge open to children, teens, and adults that begins Saturday, June 13th. It ends on Saturday, August 8th. 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More information at Humboldt, L-I-B, as in library, humlib.org.

It is that time for me to wrap things up, make way for Democracy Now!, tell you a few things. Back in that last set, we heard from Ricky Nelson and the Stone Canyon Band, Garden Party, and Ricky Nelson again with Traveling Man. Bobby Darin, Beyond the Sea, Cat Power, Sea of Love. A couple of things from Joni Mitchell off of Song to a Seagull. We heard The Pirate of Penance and The Dawn Treader. The Beach Boys gave us Sloop John B., Looking Glass, started it out with Brandy. And it is 11:59. 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It's 70 degrees outside the Kimlet Studios here in Redway. I'll be back in 2 weeks with more music for you, and next week, Cindy Anna Jones will be here in the studio playing music for you on Music is Medicine show. All right, take care of each other, enjoy the summer days, and yeah, be safe on the 4th. That's coming up, and I know my dogs sure don't like it very much, but have a great weekend, and week in store.

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1: You know why I'm profiting? Because the stock market's going up. Everybody's profiting. Thank you, President Trump.
0: As President Trump denies profiting off the presidency, new disclosure documents reveal over $2.2 billion in profits since he returned to office, including $1.4 billion from crypto ventures last year alone. We'll speak to reporter Tom Bergen. He studied Trump's finances for decades. His recent report, Under the Trump Crypto Playbook, The Family Always Wins, Investors Don't. Then the Supreme Court grants President Trump the power to fire and replace independent regulators. The case focused on the Federal Trade Commission, but could impact dozens of agencies. The Federal Reserve is the exception. We'll talk to former FTC Commissioner Alvaro Bedoya.
2: The Supreme Court is administering a two-sided system of justice. If you're a Wall Street banker, you get an independent, above-the-fray regulator. If you are a regular human being, you get stuck with the loyalists.
0: And finally, as we head into the July 4th weekend, marking the 250th anniversary of the founding of the United States, we'll speak to UCLA historian Robin D.G. Kelly. His latest essay, Do You Understand Your Own Language? Black Radicals Read the Declaration of Independence. All that and more coming up. Welcome to Democracy Now!, democracynow.org, The War and Peace Report. I'm Amy Goodman. President Trump faces a growing backlash after financial disclosure forms revealed his personal income soared to $2.2 billion in the first year of his second term. That includes $635 million from a licensing agreement for Trump-branded cryptocurrency meme coins and $590 million from the Trump family's World Liberty Financial Crypto Project. Trump earned another $575 million from his real estate holdings. Trump's financial disclosure report sprawled over 900 pages. By comparison, President Obama's last such disclosure was just 8 pages. Editorial boards, including The Wall Street Journal, The New York Post, and Fox News, have criticized Trump's latest business ventures. On Wednesday, Trump defended his windfall profits.
3: It's credible to say you're profiting off the president.

0: Constitution. This comes after the New York Times reported Commerce Secretary Howard Lutnick met with Kazakhstan's president last September in New York, where the pair negotiated a deal giving a U.S. company called Kaz Resources access to one of the world's largest untapped reserves of tungsten. Ahead of the deal, the Trump administration greenlighted as much as $1.6 billion in federal financing for the project. Howard Lutnick's sons, Kyle and Brandon Lutnick, as well as Eric and Donald Trump Jr., are all tied directly or indirectly to the company. A coalition of human rights and anti-war groups are calling on President Trump and Secretary of State Marco Rubio to lift all U.S. sanctions on Venezuela, as the death toll from last week's devastating twin earthquakes continue to rise and humanitarian aid advocates warn of a widening health and hunger crisis. In a letter obtained by Common Dreams, the groups write, quote, as long as sweeping economic sanctions remain in place and Venezuelan assets remain frozen abroad, reconstruction will be unnecessarily delayed and millions of people will continue to suffer. The letter has been signed by dozens of organizations, including the Center for Economic and Policy Research and the Quincy Institute for Responsible Statecraft. The UN Development Program has estimated the earthquakes have caused $6.7 billion in damage. On Wednesday, the death toll surpassed 2,000, which is believed to be a vast undercount, with tens of thousands of people still unaccounted for. In related news, Congressmember Joaquin Castro is condemning ICE officials for attempting to deport more people to Venezuela in the aftermath of back-to-back earthquakes. In a social media post, Castro said ICE had tried to deport Venezuelan children and families currently detained in Texas's Dilley ICE jail. The families were ultimately returned to Dilley after being flown to Arizona. Castro said, quote, it is unthinkable to send children and families who've committed no crimes into a country plunged into chaos by natural disaster, unquote. Last week, hours before the earthquakes, over 100 Venezuelan immigrants to the United States were deported to Venezuela. It's believed over 100 of them died in the earthquakes. The United Nations is once again sounding the alarm over escalating violence and a deteriorating humanitarian crisis in Sudan's North Kordofan region. In a statement, the UN's Emergency Relief Coordinator, Tom Fletcher, said intensifying drone attacks are disrupting access to life-saving drinking water and electricity, with hundreds of thousands of civilians in El Obeid at risk of paramilitaries with the Rapid Support Forces, RSF, who've surrounded the city. This comes as a new UN human rights report documents how widespread sexual violence in Sudan is being used as a weapon of war. Meanwhile, Sudan's Rapid Support Forces have begun circulating new banknotes in territories it controls as the value of the Sudanese pound continues to plummet. The currency crisis has exacerbated Sudan's economic woes. This is El-Bushari Ali, an economist in Port Sudan.
1: The war has pushed Sudan into a severe economic crisis. Factories are closed in large numbers, farms abandoned, and production continues to contract. With shrinking revenues, the government has little choice but to hike taxes, which only compounds the burden on businesses and households. It's a vicious cycle that feeds on itself.
0: In Ukraine, at least 18 people were killed and dozens of others injured overnight as Russia launched a massive drone and missile attack on Kyiv. The attack set buildings across Ukraine's capital on fire, including six floors of an apartment high-rise that partially collapsed after taking a direct hit. The attacks came as a new report by the Center for Strategic and International Studies found more than 2 million people have been killed or injured since Russia's full-scale invasion in early 2022. Russia's taken the larger share with 1.4 million battlefield casualties and as many as 450,000 deaths. Palestinians are marking the 1,000 days

0: since Israel began its full-scale war on the Gaza Strip. According to Gaza's government media office, Israel's scorched earth campaign has killed over 73,000 Palestinians, with nearly 10,000 missing, most believed to be buried under the rubble. Israel's dropped nearly a quarter million metric tons of explosives across Gaza, equivalent to 16 atomic bombs like the ones the U.S. dropped on Hiroshima. Meanwhile, the largest Presbyterian denomination in the United States has voted overwhelmingly to recognize Israel's war on Gaza as a genocide and to divest from Palantir Technologies and General Electric Aerospace over their ties to Israel's military and intelligence services. A measure approved Tuesday by the General Assembly of the Presbyterian Church USA also calls on church members to boycott Israeli products and to lobby Congress for an arms embargo against Israel. This is Reverend Dr. Fahad Abu Akel, a Palestinian American and former moderator of the Presbyterian Church who survived the 1948 Nakba, or mass displacement of Palestinians during Israel's founding.
1: We have been silent on the destruction of most of the schools, universities, hospitals, mosques, and churches. You know, one church was Orthodox, Catholic, and also Baptist, all of which were done with our American-made weapons and dollars. Sibling in Christ, in the name of the living Christ, we cannot be silent on this matter any longer.
0: The world's oceans experienced their hottest month of June ever. That's according to the European Union's Marine Environment Monitor, which reports the first 6 months of this year saw marine heat waves affect more than 80% of the global ocean, with hot spots in the Mediterranean, North Atlantic, and equatorial Pacific. Forecasters warn a powerful El Niño, paired with record levels of greenhouse gas pollution, could see even more temperature records fall in the coming months. Spain's government reports more than 1,000 people died of heat-related causes during last month's historic heat wave. Previously, officials in France said heat-related fatalities also topped 1,000 in June, while Germany has so far reported over 800 deaths. Here in the United States, the National Weather Service warns more than 165 million people across Midwestern and Eastern states are at risk of either major or extreme heat-related health issues over the 4th of July holiday weekend, with triple-digit temperatures in many cities. Forecasters warn New York, Philadelphia, and other cities could see record highs and their warmest ever overnight low temperatures. Meanwhile, the forecast for Washington, D.C. calls for triple-digit heat on the National Mall for Saturday's 4th of July celebrations, marking the 250th signing of the Declaration of Independence. President Trump is planning to speak at 9:45 Eastern time, delaying fireworks celebrations. Trump has advertised the event as, quote, the most spectacular Trump rally of them all, unquote. ICE arrests have surged nationwide, with more than 10,000 immigrants detained in the last 5 days alone. That's according to the New York Times, which reports the White House has demanded an increase in detentions, ordering ICE officials to make at least 2,000 arrests a day. In related news, a Roman Catholic nun arrested by ICE in Texas has been released from custody. Sister Leticia Ugboja, who is originally from Nigeria, was walking to Mass at Our Lady of Sorrows Church in McAllen Sunday when she was detained by ICE. Her arrest drew bipartisan anger in Texas, leading to her release. In Texas, seven more people were sentenced to prison on terrorism charges for attending a protest outside the Prairieland ICE jail last July 4th, during which fireworks were set off and a police officer was shot and wounded. All but one of the defendants sentenced Wednesday had pleaded guilty. They were handed down between 2 and 15 years in prison. The final defendant, Inez Soto, was convicted of providing material support to terrorists and other charges and sentenced to 50 years in prison. This comes just weeks after eight other defendants who were convicted at trial were given unusually harsh, decades-long prison terms, including former Marine Reservist Benjamin Song, who was sentenced to 100 years behind bars. To see our coverage of this case and others, go to democracynow.org. Republican House Speaker Mike Johnson says a bipartisan housing bill approved by the Senate last week will become law with or without President Trump's signature. Johnson told USA Today Trump has no plans to veto the bill, which he's refused to sign unless lawmakers first pass the Save America Act to rewrite U.S. election laws while imposing new voter ID requirements. On Monday, Trump called the housing bill a yawn.
2: Some people say it's wonderful. To me, compared to the Save America Act, just about everything is a big yawn.
0: Trump takes no action. The housing bill could become law automatically on July 10th. On Wednesday, the bill's co-sponsor, Massachusetts Senator Elizabeth Warren, said she still doesn't know Trump's plans.
3: 1 week later, we don't know if the president is going to sign into law the biggest housing bill in 30 years, a bill that would build more housing, lower costs, and for the first time ever, stop private equity from buying up homes. If that sounds ridiculous, it's because it is.
0: The U.S. House of Representatives has overwhelmingly approved a resolution that would force the public disclosure of records from Congress members who've used taxpayer money to settle sexual misconduct accusations. The resolution was sponsored by Republican Congressmember Thomas Massie of Kentucky, with 420 lawmakers voting in favor. Massie's effort comes after former Congressmembers Tony Gonzalez and Eric Swalwell were forced to resign earlier this year over serious sexual misconduct allegations. Meanwhile, writer E. Jean Carroll is calling on President Trump to pay her $5.8 million from a jury verdict finding Trump sexually abused her in 1996 and then defamed her. After the U.S. Supreme Court this week refused to take up Trump's appeal of the verdict. And the actor, director, and activist Danny Glover has revealed he was diagnosed with Alzheimer's disease in 2023, saying it slowed his speech, movement, and memories. In 1968, Danny Glover took part in the longest campus strike in the nation's history, when the Black Students Union and the Third World Liberation Front organized to create the first school of ethnic studies in the country at his university, San Francisco State. He went on to perform in over 250 films while remaining active in movements to end war, end apartheid, and in support of working people. To see our many interviews with Danny Glover over the years, including our visit to South Africa, where Danny Glover retrieved President Aristide and Mildred Aristide, the former president of Haiti, and brought them back on a plane to Haiti. I was on that flight. We documented the entire trip. You can see the story at democracynow.org. And those are some of the headlines. This is Democracy Now!, democracynow.org, The War and Peace Report. I'm Amy Goodman.
4: And I'm Nermeen Sheikh. Welcome to our listeners and viewers across the country and around the world. We begin today's show with the stunning windfall President Trump has made during his first year back in the White House. New filings show that Trump made more than $2.2 billion last year, most of it fueled by cryptocurrency profits, but with a significant rise in profits across his real estate business and other family investments, and his legal settlements with media giants like ABC News, Paramount, and Meta. The mandatory financial disclosure report released Tuesday shows Trump made at least $1.4 billion from his family's cryptocurrency ventures. That includes $635 million for Trump-branded cryptocurrency meme coins and $590 million from the Trump family's World Liberty Financial crypto business.
0: Meanwhile, roughly two-thirds of investors in the president's meme coin have reportedly lost money as he made a fortune. As the backlash grows over Trump's windfall profits, including criticism from The Wall Street Journal, The New York Post, and Fox News, specifically Trump's defenders, usually, Trump defended how he's profited from the presidency while speaking to reporters Wednesday.
5: Well, you know why I'm profiting? Because the stock market's going up. Everybody's profiting. If you have a 401k, how's your 401k done? It's about up 85%. Thank you, President Trump.
4: President Trump was speaking to reporters before boarding the new Air Force One, a Boeing 747 jet donated to him by the Qatari royal family, reportedly at a cost of $400 million. Trump plans to keep the jet after leaving office, saying he'll donate it to his presidential library. Democrats have accused him of receiving a foreign emolument, or bribe, which is prohibited under the Constitution. While the bulk of President Trump's profits in 2025 were driven by cryptocurrency, he also earned another $575 million from his real estate holdings. That includes over $200 million from Trump National Doral and Mar-a-Lago, as well as earnings from licensing deals overseas, including in Saudi Arabia and Qatar, countries vital to U.S. foreign policy interests.
0: Growing concerns over the president's conflicts of interest come as a new report from MS Now finds the president's two eldest sons, Eric and Donald Trump Jr., are linked to investments in at least 10 military companies that have drawn about $3.7 billion in federal funds since the start of the second Trump administration. Meanwhile, President Trump's son and Commerce Secretary Howard Lutnick stand to see a big windfall after businesses tied to the families helped secure a $1.6 billion mining deal in Kazakhstan, according to a report in the New York Times. For more on all of this, we're joined in London by Reuters investigative journalist Tom Bergen. He's the author of the book Free Lunch Thinking: How Economics Ruins the Economy. His most recent investigative piece is headlined Parsing the Trump's Crypto Profits, Investors' Losses. Welcome to Democracy Now, Tom. Why don't you parse it out for us? And especially for people who don't understand the whole crypto issue, explain what it is and how this family, the Trump family and his allies, has profited so much.
6: Thank you, Amy. It's good to be on the show. The first thing I'd say is that the comments from the president aren't really accurate insofar as that he says that he has made money because the stock market has gone up. None of the gains, which we reported upon, as others have, that are contained in these documents, refer to gains from selling stocks or bonds. This is all entirely money that is cash that has come into the accounts of his businesses from the operating businesses. And as you mentioned, what has become the most strongly performing new business is the cryptocurrency area. And of course, this is an entirely new business. And so what we've seen is that the areas in which Donald Trump has seen an enormous increase in his income. And this is not an increase in his wealth. It's an increase in cash coming in. We looked at this last year. We analyzed how it had gone up. And it was, you know, even before we saw this huge surge of income, it had gone up dramatically. So it's new businesses or businesses that are connected in some way to the presidency, which is to say, when we look at the golf clubs that have performed very well, it seems to be ones like Mar-a-Lago has gone up 50% increase in revenue, West Palm Beach up 27%. Places where he spends a lot of time as president have done especially well. But the crypto is really just the blowout one altogether. And in particular, this business, World Liberty Financial. The business sells digital tokens that have no intrinsic value. They have no real function beyond as a method for speculation. You can buy one in the hope that you can sell it to someone else at a higher price. As such, it's a zero-sum game. President Trump's gains from selling these tokens have been mirrored almost identically by the losses on the part of the people who have purchased these these coins. So it's either if it's the World Liberty Financial Token or the meme coin. The people who have bought these, we've seen a over 90% drop in the price, or 97% drop in the price from the peak there. So this is a business that basically you sell tokens that have no cost to manufacture. In the crypto business, when you want to sell tokens, the high cost tends to be in getting people's attention. And that's why in the past, when people have launched cryptocurrencies, they've hired movie stars and sports stars to get people's attention. Of course, the Trump family have the ability to get people's attention in an unheard of way. They've got the best possible marketing tool, namely the presidency. So it's been an incredibly successful period for the Trump family in this new business. This is important to say. It's a business that was registered weeks before the 2024 election and which really didn't start to take much revenue in until the election happened. So this is something that has really been a 2025 blowout year for the Trump organization on the back of businesses that have benefited very much from his links, his position as president.
4: And also, Tom, just to put it in the context, in relative terms, I mean, in orders of magnitude, he declared, I mean, these disclosures show that his income more than tripled what it was in the previous year. So if we could talk a little bit more about the conflicts of interest this raises, as the New York Times pointed out, Trump is a major crypto industry operator and also its top policymaker. And also Trump earlier said that he himself condemned crypto, saying that Bitcoin was a scam and saying cryptocurrency was potentially a disaster waiting to happen.
6: Yes, I mean, the first thing I just say, just to slightly correct that, it's far more than a 3 times increase in his income. Some of the revenues have gone up in some of the businesses, maybe 3 times. But across the piece, it's far more than a 10 times increase in income for the Trump organization. In terms of the regulatory side of things, the White House is very clear. There are no conflicts of interest. President Trump is only concerned about the American public and acts in their interest. Nonetheless, these are businesses that really, well, they didn't exist before this, and it's quite difficult to see how they would have existed in their current form in a different situation, under a different president. So, for example, the sale of crypto tokens like the World Liberty Financial Token, or indeed the meme coin. This was treated from a regulatory perspective under the Biden regime as being the sale of securities. Consequently, it was quite difficult to engage in that activity, certainly in the United States. And that's why we saw really the end of the coin offering boom in the late 2010s. So around about 2019, actually under the first Trump administration, it was the first Trump administration that clamped down on the sale of digital tokens for vast sums of money. So it's definitely the change in regulatory situation has definitely benefited.
4: And if we could speak about one of the deals in particular, the deal signed between Eric Trump and the Emirati Tahnoon bin Zayed. Soon after this deal was signed, the UAE was granted access to U.S. artificial intelligence chips. What is the significance of this particular agreement?
6: Well, according to World Liberty Financial, there is no significance. This is an entirely commercial transaction unrelated to anything else. I think what we do see is when Eric Trump or his brother travel around the world, or indeed actually just some of the officials of World Liberty Financial travel around the world to places in the Middle East, Pakistan, wherever, they do get treated incredibly well by the authorities there. They get meetings with senior people. As I say, the company said there is no connection, but it is also interesting when we look at that particular deal, and you have to look at what was being bought, $500 million being given for a company that really didn't have much by way of an income flow. So it was quite difficult, and that's because what was sold there was not the right to the revenue from selling tokens. It was to a separate business. So it wasn't a business that had a lot of intrinsic value. So it was quite surprising, just for me as somebody who studied the business model of that business in quite a forensic way, just to understand why someone would spend $500 million for that stake. But as I said, there's a denial on the part of the White House and World Liberty Financial that that's in any way linked to the decisions with respect to the UAE.
4: And what about the fact some have said that this disclosure doesn't, in fact, reveal other sources? In other words, there are some sources of income that Trump has had that are not included in this document. Is that right?
6: Well, to be clear, what we're looking at here is with respect to the cryptocurrency income. Donald Trump has reported cryptocurrency income which he has received into his company's bank accounts. So this is not to say, this is not an accrual type accounting mechanism which is recording everything that he is entitled to. Under the documents governing World Liberty Financial, there are descriptions there of to the entitlement that the Trump family have with respect to token sales, and they get a significant share of those. So we know that that business continues to hold within its large amounts of funds. So we had estimated that Donald Trump and his family had made considerably more from World Liberty Financial that has been reported in this, just over $500 million in proceeds from token sales by World Liberty Financial is disclosed in this document. We estimated that it was considerably more than twice that number. And the truth is, you know, standing here today or sitting here today looking at those documents, I'm not sure that we were wrong, because we don't know how much else accrued to Donald Trump in 2025 and 2024 from the operations of World Liberty Financial, because we've received no accounting for that. So like most things in crypto, we don't really see a lot of what's going on here. We don't have transparency as to who's buying these crypto tokens, and we don't really see where the money's flowing or how much is being paid.
0: And Tom, go beyond crypto and overall put this in a global context. The idea of an elected leader of a country making billions of dollars along with his family and his close allies and their families, like Witkoff and his sons, Lutnick and his sons. I mean, everything from you have MS Now, a report that just came out just over a week after U.S. and Israel forces struck Iran in February. A publicly traded Florida golf course company announced an unusual plan, a reverse merger to take a barely one-year-old drone startup public. Donald Trump and Eric Trump, the two sons, were part owners of the golf course company. Now they're backers of the drone startup. And then you have, Trump's legal settlements with companies like ABC, CBS, Meta, YouTube, making $80 million as he sues the media. His Trump National Doral, $121 million. Trump Tower Chicago, $39 million. And the foreign real estate investments. And his sons following in the wake of where the so-called peace envoys go, and people seeing it from the outside. I mean, even you have the conservative Wall Street Journal editorial board, the New York Post editorial board, even Fox raising these issues of the family just raking in a level we have not seen before. Compare it to other countries in history.
6: Yeah, I mean, it's difficult to find comparators for anything. I mean, just within the Trump family, it's difficult to find comparators. So what I mean by that is the Trump sons were not being appointed on a repeated basis to the boards of outside companies in the years before the second Trump presidency, or indeed the first Trump presidency. So they were not, so far as we could see, sought out partners. They don't have experience in any of these businesses. It's not entirely clear what they're bringing to this apart from their brand. You mentioned there in terms of precedence. Obviously, in the US, there's no precedent of this. But I think that if you know, you're looking more broadly, there's not a precedent either. So we've seen billionaires before in politics. This has happened in the Czech Republic. It's happened in Ukraine. It's happened in Italy with Silvio Berlusconi. But what we haven't seen before is someone coming in and they're into a leadership position and their family starting a new business, which is intimately impacted by the position of the presidency for regulatory and other reasons, and then making over $1 billion. That's not something that we've seen in the Western world. I've looked around. I couldn't find any example of that. So the whatever way you look at this, it's quite unusual. The precedent geographically or over time, it's truly quite unusual, and it does. You know, obviously, as I said, the Trump Organization say there are no conflicts of interest, that the company has always done deals overseas. Well, you know, the truth is it did do deals overseas, but they'd rather fizzled out come about 2016. And after the second presidency, even, you know, after they lifted the self-imposed moratorium on foreign deals, there wasn't a rush of people to come and do deals in 2021. What we saw was that in 2024, a significant pickup in these deals in the second half of the year as President Trump was nearing the 2024 election. And then we saw a huge explosion in those deals thereafter. So we're seeing a significant increase in income in areas that have some linkage to the presidency, if it just be about his brand being lifted. But also we are seeing, quite interestingly, the places where his brand attracts the most developer interest seems to be in the Middle East. So we see new deals in Qatar and Dubai yielding tens of millions of dollars in the Middle East. So that have benefited the president.
4: And Tom, very quickly, before we conclude, what is unquestionably illegal here and what can Congress do?
6: Well, you know, nothing's unquestionably illegal until a judge rules in it. I think, you know, I've reported on enough complex regulatory laws in the past. But what's interesting is there are so few guardrails here with respect to a president. So you mentioned the Foreign Emoluments Clause. That's not something that's been widely tested, so we don't know about its limits or otherwise. But so many of the rules that would exist with respect to appointed officials or other elected officials do not apply to the president. So it's quite difficult to, if there was any desire for anyone to hold him to legal account, there isn't really a legal account. And indeed, that's something that Elizabeth Warren has drawn some attention to, that maybe there should be some revision of the rules there with respect to the guardrails on a president.
0: Tom Bergen, want to thank you for being with us, investigative journalist with Reuters, author of the book Free Lunch Thinking, How Economics Ruins the Economy. We'll link to your latest piece and your other investigations, Parsing the Trump's Crypto Profits Investors' Losses. Coming up, the Supreme Court grants President Trump the power to fire and replace independent regulators in a case focused on the Federal Trade Commission. It could impact dozens of what were believed to be independent agencies. We'll talk to former FTC Commissioner Alvaro Bedoya. Stay with us.
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0: John Walker's Blues, performed by Steve Earle in our Democracy Now! Studio. This is Democracy Now!, democracynow.org. I'm Amy Goodman with Nermeen Sheikh.
1: The Supreme Court has granted President Trump the power to fire and replace commissioners at independent government agencies. Monday's 6-3 ruling overturns more than 90 years of precedent that insulated regulatory agencies set up by Congress from presidential control. The case focused on the Federal Trade Commission, where two commissioners were fired by President Trump in March of 2025, Alvaro Bedoya and Rebecca Slaughter, who was the lead plaintiff in the case. In a separate ruling announced Monday, justices ruled 5-4 that Federal Reserve Governor Lisa Cook could remain in her job as she challenges Trump's efforts to fire her as well.
0: Writing for the majority, Chief Justice John Roberts argued the Trump administration's efforts to end the Federal Reserve's independence is, quote, an interpretive leap out of step with the statute Congress enacted and our nation's tradition of central banking protected from political interference, unquote. Alvaro Bedoya, former FTC commissioner who was fired by Trump, responded to the ruling, quote, they're making clear that the Wall Street bankers, the central bankers, they deserve an independent, above-the-fray regulator. The rest of us schmucks get stuck with the loyalists, Bedoya said. He's now a senior advisor at the American Economic Liberties Project, co-host of a weekly podcast, The Fair Fight with Alvaro and Max. He's joining us now from Maryland. Alvaro Bedoya, welcome to Democracy Now! You're former commissioner of the Federal Trade Commission, fired by Trump last year. Talk about these two Supreme Court rulings.
2: I think the key thing here, Amy, is to follow the money. Because on the one hand, on Monday, you had the regulator that's most important to those central bankers, most important to those billionaire Wall Street bankers. Why? Because they want a nice, steady ship with interest rates, with other interventions in the market. The Supreme Court reaffirmed, surprise, surprise, that those regulators should, at least for now, remain above the fray and independent. But then you have this whole series of other agencies that keep your toys safe, that keep health insurers from robbing people blind, that keep supermarkets from merging to make milk, eggs, and beef even to keep it from being even more expensive. The court said that all those regulators can report directly to the president and be entirely beholden to his whims and, at the end of the day, his donors, his billionaire donors over his shoulder at the inauguration. That's what this is about.
1: And Alvaro, if you could explain what the implications of this might be well beyond Trump. Is it the case now that the president will always have this power?
2: Well, this is a really important point because I've started to get questions already. Oh, you know, Alvaro, how do we restore independent agencies? This is a Supreme Court ruling. The only way to change this ruling would be either to change the court or to pass an amendment. And honestly, I think we should consider both of those things, changing the court and passing an amendment to the Bill of Rights. Let me tell you quickly what I mean here. So, This pair of rulings isn't some kind of accident. You need to stack it up on top of Citizens United, the court saying that corporations are people and then they can spend as much as they want to buy our elections. A ruling called Concepcion, which said that corporations can keep actual humans out of court by making them sign fine print arbitration contracts. And then, of course, Trump versus U.S., where the court said that the CEOs of these corporations can effectively bribe the president by buying his weird crypto coin or, you know, donating to his weird golden ballroom, letting him make billions of dollars, and the president would be immune from bribery charges. We need a Supreme Court that looks like the American people. And I actually mean this less in terms of race or gender and more in terms of not being over the age of 70, not having lifetime jobs. No American has, you know, a lifetime job outside of a very few. And lastly, not being in this intractable love affair with billionaires. And so all it takes is an act of Congress to change this court. And I think we need to do that. Otherwise, any future Congress, any future administration is going to see their efforts to check corporate power stymied.
0: Here's
2: the other
0: thing.
2: We're about to celebrate America's. Oh, please.
0: No, go ahead.
2: You know, we're about to celebrate America's, you know, 250th birthday. We made a mistake at our founding. So our founders hated monopolies. That's what the Boston Tea Party was about. It was a protest against a monopoly on the East India Company, on tea, importing tea into the colonies. Thomas Jefferson, for all his faults, actually repeatedly told Madison, we need an amendment against monopolies in the Bill of Rights. Over and over, 1788, 1789, Madison didn't listen. New York ratified an amendment to do that. Congress blocked it. I think it's time to reconsider adding an amendment to the Bill of Rights, banning monopolies and protecting the American people from concentrated corporate power.
1: Well, Alvaro, last year you wrote a piece for the New Republic titled How I Became a Populist. The piece is subtitled My Time at the Federal Trade Commission Before Donald Trump Fired Me Totally Changed the Way I See Our Political Divide. In it, you wrote, quote, I used to think that the defining fight for our country was between the left and the right. Now I'm much more worried about the money at the top crushing everyone underneath.
0: And I want to go to, following up on Nermeen's point, the speech that you gave, just an excerpt of it, as you join with Senator Sanders, as you join with AOC, this is right after you were fired, this massive rally of tens of thousands of people, part of the Fighting Oligarchy Tour. This is what you said.
3: So what is the FTC? We are the independent federal agency that fights fraudsters and monopolists. We take the Martinelli's and Jeff Bezos of the world to court, and we win.
0: So, Alvaro Bedoya, that was you in Denver. Where are you headed from here? Talk about this movement that is building and even how it fits into this latest explosive news of the more than $2 billion President Trump and his family have made in the last year since he came back into office.
2: Amy, I think this country is hungry for hope. And when you look at the world less in terms of Democrat versus Republican and more in terms of people's struggles every single day against the money at the top, people look a lot more similar than they do different. I'll give you one quick example. You know, I spend a lot of time talking to farmers in Iowa. You know what's happening to them? They're having to pay $25,000, $50,000 extra booking fertilizer for the next harvest. Meanwhile, you have rideshare drivers in New York City who are paying an extra $10,000 a year for the extra cost of gasoline because of the Iran war. Those drivers wake up in the morning to try to drive the morning commute there in New York City, and they find they're locked out of Uber and Lyft because of these software duopolies. I got farmers in Iowa who are waking up in the morning, cannot start their John Deere combine because John Deere has locked that combine. That monopoly has locked the software on that combine, so only that billionaire multinational could fix it and therefore make the money off of it. And what I see happening across the country is whether it's rideshare drivers in Iowa, you know, in New York, farmers in Iowa, you know, documentary filmmakers in California, shrimpers in Louisiana, people are starting to recognize that they do have one very powerful thing in common, which is a revulsion at oligarchy and billionaires. And the more we can weave this class-based movement together to fight that concentrated corporate power, I think that opens the door for a hopeful future in this country.
0: Alvaro Bedoya, we thank you so much for being with us. Former commissioner of the Federal Trade Commission, fired by President Trump last year, now a senior advisor at the American Economic Liberties Project. He is co-host of The Fair Fight with Alvaro and Max, a weekly podcast. Coming up, as we head into the July 4th weekend, we speak to UCLA historian Robin D.G. Kelly. His latest piece, Do You Understand Your Own Language? Black Radicals Read the Declaration of Independence. Back in 20 seconds.

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1: 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This is Democracy Now!, democracynow.org. I'm Amy Goodman with Nermeen Sheikh.
2: As we head into the July 4th weekend, marking the 250th anniversary of the founding of the United States, we turn now to the relationship between black radicals and one of the nation's most important founding documents, the Declaration of Independence. UCLA historian Robin D.G. Kelly's new essay, In Hammer and Hope, is titled, Do You Understand Your Own Language? Black Radicals Read the Declaration of Independence. It begins with Kelly writing that every so-called Independence Day, he makes his kids listen to passages from Frederick Douglass's famous speech, What to the Slave is the 4th of July.
1: And you can hear that speech tomorrow on Democracy Now!, read by the late, great James Earl Jones. But born into slavery around 1818, Frederick Douglass became a key leader of the abolitionist movement. On July 5, 1852, in Rochester, New York, he gave one of his most famous speeches addressing the Rochester Ladies Anti-Slavery Sewing Society. I want to play a brief excerpt of that reading, read by James Earl Jones. At a performance of Voices of the People's History of the United States, based on the late Howard Zinn's iconic book.
3: What to the American slave is your 4th of July? I answer, a day that reveals to him more than all other days of the year the gross injustice and cruelty to which he is a constant victim. To him, your celebration is a sham.
1: And you can hear that full speech tomorrow, read by James Earl Jones here on Democracy Now! For more on the significance of this speech, we're joined in Los Angeles by Robin D.G. Kelly, professor of U.S. history at UCLA, author of many books, including Freedom Dreams, The Black Radical Imagination. Professor Kelly, welcome back to Democracy Now! Why you had your children read this speech every year, and what does it mean to talk about why you say black radicals read the Declaration of Independence?
4: All right. Well, first of all, thanks for having me. Sometimes I make them listen to James Earl Jones's version. When I listen to Democracy Now!, I never miss it. It's interesting because on one hand, that speech is very important as a critique of the contradictions between a declaration that's claiming that all men are created equal, that's built on this Enlightenment ideology of kind of mass equality on the one hand. But on the other hand, that's not the history of the United States. And so, and I don't make them listen to all of it, but I think the part where Douglass goes on to talk about this being a sham, you know, mere bombast, is significant. I also have them or read to them David Walker's appeal where, you know, the title of my piece comes from David Walker's appeal to the colored citizens of the world, published in 1829, where he basically says, look, your declaration is hypocrisy, essentially. But then he also warns white readers. He says, look, the part of the declaration you need to be careful about is the right of people to basically overthrow their government. And what we're seeing in the United States is a corrupt government built on slavery. And I guarantee you that these, you know, enslaved people and others who support them will overthrow this government. And of course, it kind of came to pass in the form of the Civil War, the kind of insurrection that he imagined, right?
2: And Professor Robin Kelly, if you could also talk about the fact that Douglas, despite his criticism of the declaration, as you point out in your piece, remained a staunch defender of the U.S. Constitution, calling it, quote, a glorious liberty document opposed to slavery. If you could explain why that's your case, and your sense of the differences, if any, between the Declaration and the Constitution on the question of slavery.
4: Right. Well, abolitionists were divided over the Constitution. People like William Lloyd Garrison took a position that the Constitution was inherently anti-slavery. And a case can be made, I think a strong case can be made, that, that Garrison was saying that the Constitution was pro-slavery. But a case can be made that it is pro-slavery when you look at the use of the assumption that that there's some people who are held in service, held in bondage, right? And that so much of even the organization of Congress was based on this idea of counting 3 out of 5 enslaved people, though they don't have any rights, right? For the purposes of representation. The Declaration of Independence is a little bit different in that it is not a constitution, it's not law per se, but it does make these claims that go beyond the drafters. When the drafters developed this declaration, they assumed that human beings were basically white men. They imagined an independent nation that's based on kind of Herrenvolk Republic, that is a white republic. There was no assumption that other people, either Native people, Black people, would participate in that republic. There might be some exceptions, of course. And so the Declaration, the language goes beyond its intention. And for a lot of Black people, both enslaved and free Black people during the American Revolution, they saw the Declaration as doing multiple things. It wasn't about American nationalism. It wasn't about American independence. What it was about was a referendum on the definition of the human. It was also a justification for rebellion, right? And then the third thing is that they saw it as a kind of lever to argue against the conceits of liberty. That is to say that the claims that, you know, all people have a right to liberty, no matter who it was intended for, they could use that language against their slave owners, against those who ruled the colonies, right, and against those who ruled the new republic. And so in some ways, they were making a case that their claims of freedom were far more universal than the provincial claims of the colonists fighting for freedom against British colonial rule, you know. And ultimately, the American Revolution was hardly an anti-colonial movement because in many ways it was a struggle to take control of this empire, this expanding West. I think one of the most important parts of the argument for independence was a resistance to the British proclamation of 1763 that said that colonists cannot move beyond the Appalachian Mountains. And in the end, they were pushing against British limitations on expansion. In other words, they wanted more empire for themselves. And in the end, what we get is a nation that is pro-slavery, ultimately, or divided on the question of slavery, in which the proceeds and benefits of American capitalism would generate or go flow to the to those who are settler colonial, settler colonists, as opposed to to Britain or the Crown.
1: Robin Kelly, I'm wondering if you could finally comment on the closure of the ripping down of documents that talk about slavery. More than 80 years after the Declaration of Independence was signed, the abolitionist John Brown rewrote the Declaration as an abolitionist document. Looking now at the Harper's Ferry Museum that would honor him, that has a wall of remembrance to highlight hundreds of enslaved people, best known as the place where the raid on the town's armory led to an uprising, that museum has not been opened. The monument that talks about George Washington having slaves on the Mall in Philadelphia was ripped down by the Trump administration. We have 20 seconds.
4: Right. Well, in short, John Brown's Declaration of Liberty was a response to Roger Taney's, Chief Justice Taney's decision on Dred Scott. And so if we don't, you know, recover that history, we're going to basically not understand the way in which the 14th Amendment was a response to the denial of citizenship on the part of Black people.
1: D.G. Kelly, yes. We're going to have to leave it there, but it is a very profound point. Professor of U.S. History at UCLA, we're going to link to your piece in Hammer and Hope, headlined, You Understand Your Own Language, Black Radicals Read the Declaration of Independence. Professor Kelly is also author of Freedom Dreams, The Black Radical Imagination. I'm Amy Goodman with Nermeen Sheikh. Thanks so much for joining us.
5: 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KMUD thanks to Blue Lake Rancheria Tribe for their support and commitment to sustainability. The tribe has significantly reduced its carbon footprint across its restaurants, casino, hotel, and other enterprises through renewable energy initiatives, including its internationally recognized solar microgrid. Learn more at bluelakecasino.com. The Superior Court of California and the County of Humboldt is alerting the public to an increase in reports of jury duty-related scams targeting current, past, and prospective jurors. Scammers often contact individuals by phone, email, or text message, falsely claiming they missed jury service or failed to respond to a jury summons. They may threaten fines, arrest warrants, or other legal consequences unless immediate payment or personal information is provided. The Humboldt Superior Court wants the public to know that jury services staff will never ask current, past, or prospective jurors for credit card numbers, bank account information, Social Security numbers, financial account information, or any payment over the phone. Anyone who believes they have been targeted by a jury scam should report the incident to their local law enforcement agency. If personal or financial information has already been provided, contact your financial institution immediately. The best Latin music, salsa, merengue, cumbia, bossa nova, and more are all part of the musical kaleidoscope that is Latino America Sunando. Jimmy Orlando, Laura, and Maria bring you their personal perspective and love of the music every Friday from 1 to 3 p.m. And we got a found dog here on the 27th in the Palo Verde subdivision. It's a female dog, a shepherd mix. It's tannish and looks like fox terrier, darker ears and back. And it has a medium long coat length, and that's all the information we got. If this is your dog, call Ed at 707-223-6392.

And good afternoon. Welcome to Outlaw Radio. This is the Spirit of Rock and Roll. I'm the Trinity Outlaw. I'll be here with you till 3 o'clock today. Yep. Sorry about that. Well, here we are. Life and liberty and the pursuit of happiness, huh? I guess if you can afford it, you can have it. The rest of us just got to struggle to get by the best we can. I mean, we're in a country that's being run by a bunch of criminals. The money that's being taken from the American public is unbelievable. The illegal activities that are going on by these people who supposedly run the country is illegal. And it continues to happen, and nobody does anything about it. The Supreme Court's a joke. You know, the whole thing's a scam now. It's a big scam, and we're paying for it. It's obvious. If you look around, you can see that. The average working person barely gets by now, if they're lucky. The really poor people, I don't know how they're surviving at all. Now, as these guys continue to rake in billions and billions of dollars, and they act like they're doing you a favor by taking the money. It's just a giant scam. And that thing I read about the scam on the jury thing, that's a prime example. Everything's a scam now. They're trying to hustle you every way they possibly can. And these guys are the biggest scammers of all. And plus, they have these outrageous salaries they collect on top of all the money they're scamming off with all the deals they're involved in. Oh, well. When you set off your fireworks, remember, you paid for them in many, many ways.

I had a caller ask me to put this message out there. 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Love, Terry. And have a good birthday, man.

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0: All right, mister, we're ready. 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
1: Ladies and gentlemen, John Mayle.
0: Hey, I'm going to
1: I'll say it again, John Mayle.
0: That's right. A little more light over here so you can see who's here. That's it. No, that's better. Yeah. Over here on my left, Johnny Armand on tenor, alto, and flutes. And sitting down playing acoustic fingerstyle guitar, John Mark. Bass, Stephen Thompson.

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Taking place August 14th through the 16th at the legendary County Line Ranch, the return of Burning Spear to Humboldt County marks an historic moment for the festival and for reggae fans across Northern California. For more than four decades, Reggae on the River has been one of Northern California's most cherished cultural traditions. The festival blends world-class reggae music with the stunning beauty of the redwoods, forest, and river valleys of Humboldt County. 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And let's see, where am I here? Oh, yeah. This is the spirit of rock and roll. I'm the Trinity Outlaw, and we're, gearing up for 4th of July, man. Whoa.

All right. I hate to interrupt the music, but I just had a call from a caller who wanted to make sure everybody knew that just today, Air Force Major Jason Watson, who's active duty U.S. Air Force, has been there for 17 years now, was arrested at the Capitol for making a statement that he felt and gave reasons why that Trump and Vance should both be impeached. And of course, that bozo, supposedly commander-in-chief, had him arrested. So it just shows you how afraid he is of people who speak out against him and all his corrupt buddies there in D.C. Need more people like that. That man's putting his whole career on the line now. 17 years in the military. He only needs three more and he could retire, but they're going to screw him out of that, and you can bank on that one.

us be. And the Lord said, and the Lord said, I burned down your cities.

If you drive a big V8, it's time to celebrate. They're gonna fight a war for you to keep gas prices cheap. So when you drive or when you sleep, you can do it in an air-conditioned room. For driving is your right, so let's get out there and fight. You can read

for a place to attack. 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They've got coconut and palm oil and crude. They invaded Kuwait, so let's not hesitate. 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If it's oil or it's Greece, we don't have time for peace. 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

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Well, we're just right up here at the end of the show. Stay tuned. The Digital Divide is coming right up. Thanks for the calls, for being out there. And remember, if you celebrate this holiday, think about independence for the people who were here when the white people got here. Think about independence for the black slaves that they hauled over here from Africa to do all the work. Think about the Japanese people that they dropped the atomic bomb on. What was their Independence Day like? And be careful with them fireworks, man. The last thing we need is a bunch of fires now. Better off that you don't use any fireworks at all. There's not a whole lot to celebrate, that's for sure. Independence is only for the rich, not for the average person. Remember, when you're offing the pigs and smashing the steak, keep a smile on your lips and a song in your heart. And we'll see you next week.

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1: 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And I am not hearing anything, but I see that I am definitely there. So, there we go. So it is 3:01. 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It is... just about time to do the weather and all that stuff and community safety and awareness. And I will also just remind you that, yeah, it's 4th of July, and to be super careful with anything that might set our forest on fire. And, oh, by the way, if you live in Mendocino, I think Humboldt too, but I don't know the rules in Humboldt. But in Mendocino, just so you know, all fireworks are illegal. So please, they are not to be set off. Do not stress our fire departments and animals and the wildlife. There is an amazing firework display that is legal and sanctioned that is happening in Fort Bragg, and there is one in Bembo State Park. So that's pretty cool. So those are the ones closest to the studio that I know. But yeah, the Fort Bragg one is always popular. And I think there's a parade as well going on in town of Mendocino. They've been doing that for years. And there's another one somewhere else, actually. Can't remember. Anyway, not that I'm really going to be doing any of those. So I'll be back in a minute with the weather and community safety and awareness. But first, oops, got to read this. Being a responsible fire... firearm owner means taking tough calls, like making plans for the future, even for things we hope don't happen. A firearms life plan helps you communicate what you want to do with your firearms if you no longer are able to use them, or when the natural aging process decreases your ability to use them safely. To learn more or create your own firearms life plan, visit firearmlifeplan.org. And, Kinetic Sculpture Lab. The Kinetic Sculpture Lab is opening its doors to the community for a creative curiosity and glory of its open house July 11th from noon till 2 p.m. at its new home at 1680 Samoa Boulevard in Arcata. Come explore the lab's new space, meet the makers, and get behind the scenes look at the incredible human-powered art machines that define Humboldt's beloved kinetic culture. This is a chance for the community to connect with local artists, engineers, builders who bring these larger-than-life sculptures to life. Whether you're a longtime fan of the kinetic race or brand new to the scene, this event is a perfect opportunity to experience the magic of the lab's new home, support local teams, and bask in the glory of it all. Yeah, Kinetic Sculpture Lab. Very cool. Opening their new place. When I was in Arcata, I saw that. They had moved. So that's, again, July the 11th, noon till 2 p.m. at 1680 Samoa Boulevard in Arcata. That sounds cool. Oh, and the KMUD Board of Directors currently has an open seat that is filled by appointment. If you're interested in serving our community by helping KMUD to thrive as a board member or even a volunteer, please write to us at board@kmud.org, expressing your interest and qualifications. Thanks for diving into the mud. I'll be back in a minute.

All right, we're listening to another mix. This one was, this is our Black Coffee again. Just fantastic DJ. This was from Coachella just recently. So it's a new live mix. So I thought I'd play a little bit of it because it is so good. It's, Black Coffee, one of my favorite DJs from South Africa. Okay. Time for the Community Safety and Awareness Report. And okay, so Thursday, July 2nd, 2026. KMUD Community Resource Calendar page is live on KMUD website, kmud.org, under the Community drop-down menu. Our calendar provides addresses, phone numbers, up-to-date information for farmers markets, food distribution, public meals, food, blood drives, and other community services. Today, Thursday the 2nd, Humboldt, Mendocino, Delano, and Trinity County have suspended all burns at this time. And I kind of missed most of those. Okay, so where we got? North Coast Growers Association hosting the McKinleyville Farmers Market 3 to 6 p.m. and the Henderson Center Farmers Market 10 till 1:30 p.m. And the Northern California Community Blood Bank Mobiles will be at Murphy's Market, Glendale, 1451 Glendale Drive, McKinleyville from 10 till 4 p.m. and Cal Poly, Humboldt, B Street, 1 Harpist Street, Arcata, from 11 to 4 p.m. And as always, the Northern 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In Mendocino, the Mendocino Food Network is hosting food distribution in Ukiah, 9 until 2 p.m. and the Willits Pop-Up, 1250 Blossom Lane, 10 till 11:30, so you missed that. Okay, and meals are provided Monday through Friday at the Willits Daily Bread, that is 4:30 to 5:30 p.m. and at the Mendocino Hospitality House. And that's it. I can't see anymore. Anyway, that's Community Awareness Report, Thursday, 2nd, July 2nd, 2026. And also, it seems a bit short. But anyway, okay, National Weather Service, Thursday, July 2nd. A warming trend expected, temperatures near normal Thursday, Friday, then rising well above normal Saturday and Sunday. The coast stays cooler and cloudier. The morning stratus drizzle like Friday to Sunday, especially in Humboldt Bay. For the 4th, 60 at the coast, low 90s inland with possible evening fog and drizzle near the coast. The weekend could bring a slight thunderstorm chance, mainly in Siskiyou County and possibly Trinity, worth watching given the fire season. Predicted temperatures at the KMUD studio today was 88 highs and a lows of 51, and tomorrow will be 90. The Humboldt Bay Eureka is 60. On your highs and lows 51 and your highs 61. Leightonville, Northern Mendocino, highs 83, lows 51 and highs tomorrow 87. The coastal waters forecast from Point St. George to Cape Mendocino and out 10 nautical miles. Small

craft advisory is in effect through this evening. Today, winds north 10 to 15 knots. Waves northwest 7 feet at 8 seconds. Tonight, winds north 10 to 15 knots. Waves northwest 6 feet at 8 seconds. And the coastal water forecast from Cape Mendocino to Point Arena and out 10 nautical miles. A small craft advisory in effect through Friday morning. Today, winds north 20 to 25 knots. Waves northwest 7 feet at 9 seconds and southwest 2 feet at 16 seconds. Tonight, winds northwest 15 to 20 knots. Waves northwest 7 feet at 8 seconds and southwest 2 feet at 16 seconds. Lastly, here are the solar and lunar phases and tidal information. Today, Thursday the 2nd of July, the sun rose in Shelter Cove at 5:51 a.m. and the sunset will be at 8:48 p.m. for a total of 14 hours and 57 minutes of sunlight. The next high tide today will be was at 2:52 p.m. at 4.6 feet and the following low tide will be at 7:27 p.m. at 3.1 feet. Today, the waning gibbous moon set at 8:15 a.m. in the southwest. Eventually, the moon will rise in the southeast at 10:51 p.m. According to the sonar theory, today is an average day for fishing, and fish activity forecast is average. All right, so that's that. And this is Perilous Penny on KMUD. Let's listen to some Black Coffee. This is a very new live mix.

was a nice long mix. Don't get to do that very often, but hey, that was Black Coffee. That's a very fresh mix from the Coachella that just happened a few months back. And yeah, this is the Digital Divide with Perilous Penny. It is July 2nd. And I think I'm going to play, I'm going to completely change the vibe, and I'm going to play Killing Joke, and this is America.

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And thanks for listening for the last hour. This actually in the background is a bit of Orbital. I hate to be talking over Orbital, one of my favourite bands. And some friends too. Well, it's going to be a little interesting, the weather. I did the weather earlier, so, you know. That's not so bad. But I'm back in a second. I've just got one thing to find. This is Perilous Penny with a Digital Divide.

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This is Perilous Penny, yeah, and the Digital Divide. Having a bit of a laid-back, chill show. Well, somewhat chill. Maybe not. This is some jungle. Back on the 74, we had Dusty Springfield with Son of a Preacher. We had Savior Machine with David Bowie. Bob Marley with Redemption Song. We had Julian Marley with the Tide is High. And before that, Orbital Golden Girls. Oh, now we got Insomnia. This is bit of Faithless for you.

it's a pretty cool remix, Donna Summer. You're listening to The Digital Divide with Perilous Penny. Almost the end of the show. We've got You Are Here with Dave Frank coming up later in a few minutes. 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

0: 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Dave Frank was unable to make the show today, but in his stead we have Eric Kirk. Good evening, Eric.
1: Good evening, Dennis. Thank you.
0: Mm-hmm.
1: All right. Oh, okay. This is Eric Kirk. As Dennis noted, I am standing in for Dave Frank, who is under the weather tonight. Thinking about all the things to talk about, the biggest one on my mind, we can talk about any of the Supreme Court decisions. There were some good ones, some bad ones. There were two that pertained to immigrants. One was bad. It basically weakens asylum rights for anybody here. And we can discuss that if you want. But I want to focus on something that I'm deeply relieved, but also deeply disappointed in the decision. The case was Trump versus Barbara. And it was Trump's attempt to basically erase the 14th Amendment with an executive order. I mean, like a king, you know, and